Speaking here in Region 6 this weekend about those interventions, but not only that, about other opportunities that are available for diversification for the nation's farmers. We'll be bringing you highlights.

0: Welcome to the Health Matters program produced by the Ministry of Health. I'm your host, Alicia Martin. Today we'll be talking about the eye testing and spectacle voucher and the universal health voucher. Joining me in studio is Dr. Anand Prasad and Dr. Farah December. Welcome to the program, Dr. Anand.
1: Thank you very much for having me.
0: So today we're talking about the eye testing and spectacles voucher program. And we know that this program has been ongoing since the year 2024. And in 2026, we have exciting news because the program is now extended to all ages. For those persons who are now hearing about the program or now thinking, oh, maybe I should, you know, access this voucher and use it. Tell us a little bit about what this program contains and what problem does it solve?
1: Yes, thank you very much. Definitely exciting news for the public. So we started in 2024 doing or giving out vouchers for eye testing. That was for the children under 18 years of age.
0: Yes.
1: And for the adults who are senior citizens, so above 65. And once you did an eye test at any of the private facilities, we gave you a $15,000 voucher, which helped with paying for your spectacles. That being said, I think two things pushed a lot, the expansion of the program. One, we had a great public demand. So across the healthcare facilities, across the service providers, we saw a lot of persons coming out to get tested,
0: yeah,
1: get their eyes tested. And then, of course, the ranges between those two previous ranges, we had working adults and so on. They also said, hey, we want to be included too. And so we thought it was important to also include this group and to have them get their eyes tested and get spectacles if required. But beyond that too, behind the public demand, the public health aspect is very important. Whereas we saw in the results that we were getting, a number of persons, whether they be children and senior citizens, that had several ailments of the eye. So we saw a lot of persons with short-sightedness,
0: yeah,
1: far-sightedness. In some of the senior citizens, we saw a lot with cataracts. So we thought, in order to make the population more productive, more efficient, and ensure that we cover all age groups, we're going to expand the program and ensure that everyone is able to access this important resources for eye health, because it determines your livelihood, it
0: Indeed.
1: Determines your education, and it determines your personal advancement.
0: What financial barriers is this program able to reduce and thereby, you know, have equality in terms of persons across the country?
1: Yeah, so I think importantly, I think a lot of persons might have said, oh, well, it doesn't cover the entire cost for glasses. But that, of course, is not the intention. In many cases, we have worked with our service providers,
0: yes,
1: to bring their rates to an affordable rate. Whereas you no longer have to pay for an eye test, you take a $2,000 voucher, you get your eye test done. And if you need glasses, that's $15,000 added to the value of paying for your glasses. So you might have to pay a small sum.
0: Yeah.
1: But it helps a lot and it goes a far way. In some cases, we've seen with some service providers, they're able to do special programs where they bring the cost of the spectacles, even in some cases, close to $15,000.
0: Wow.
1: So it helps a lot, most definitely.
0: Very beneficial. I know a lot of persons may have eye issues and they would take their time or hesitate a little bit to go get their eyes checked because they know it's a whole lot of money we're going to have to spend. But this program actually does well for all gynees. How does the voucher program works in practical terms? From the time a patient collects that voucher, what happens next and what should they do after that?
1: Definitely. So the process is relatively straightforward in how it's supposed to function. When a person goes to a healthcare facility or they come to the Ministry of Health, they uplift the voucher. In some cases, we do outreaches or we go to them, whether it's at a company or it's a private institution or a club,
0: yeah,
1: we share out the vouchers. So you get your $2,000 eye test voucher. You take that to a service provider. There's a list of service providers at the back of the voucher. Once you go there, they test your eyes. Once they give you a prescription saying that you have an ailment and you require spectacles, you return that to your health center or to the ministry, and you uplift your $15,000 voucher, you submit that to the service provider, and that's the end of the process in using the voucher. So relatively streamlined.
0: Relatively. Thank you so much, Dr. Anand. We're going to go into a short break and be right back with more on the eye testing and spectacle voucher.
2: 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All Guyanese are eligible. 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So what are you waiting for? 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
3: Okay. Good. Oh, all of that? Oh, all right. Yes, I'll let William check. All right. William, your Aunt Maria said that the government have some new health voucher that you could go and do your blood test at those private hospitals. Check Ministry of Health Facebook or TikTok page and see if they have anything posted.
4: The government of Guyana through the Ministry of Health is committed to improving the health and well-being of all citizens.
5: Look, Dad, it's true. They got for children too.
3: Oh, let me see.
4: As part of this initiative, a range of health vouchers is now available for every Guyanese.
3: We're making all the nice for man.
6: Oh, you're right there. Marcus, I went to collect these $10,000 vouchers for all of us. Look, it says here that you could test kidneys and blood count and even a thyroid function test. And mind you, need to go and get your diabetes check as well because you'll be pee-peeing a lot these days.
3: Maureen, please. And the word is thyroid. Not thyroid.
6: Oh, thyroid, same thing. Look, William.
3: We was just checking it online.
6: William, it says here scan to see list of providers or something. I don't know what they mean. Do your thing.
4: These vouchers cover essential health services, including eye testing and prescription spectacles, cervical cancer screening, and the universal voucher, which includes a comprehensive set of blood tests.
5: Look, you got plenty of places. Look, this one even close by, you know.
6: Oh...
5: yeah.
6: Marcus, that settles it. Bright and early tomorrow morning, we are going.
3: Bright and early, Noreen? Huh? Like you acting like if your kidney's falling out and we got to get it checked.
6: Marcus, you know you don't take our health seriously at all. Look, William had to get glasses the other day and you didn't want to take him. If it wasn't for me and, well, the ministry eye test voucher that they give out, my child could have gone blind.
3: All right, Noreen. We're going to go and do the test, man. But what if the test costs more?
6: Marcus, seriously? So we can't pay any little extra? Look, Marcus. These tests cost like $2,000 and $3,000. How much more could it possibly be, Marcus? $2,000, $3,000 is only in this country you could get these things?
3: All right, Noreen, fine. And you will be using your cervical cancer screening voucher too.
6: Marcus, you don't need to tell me all of that because let you know, your girl Noreen intends to look fit and proper this year.
4: We encourage everyone to visit your nearest health center to learn more about these vouchers, including eligibility and how to access the services. 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
0: Welcome back to the program. For those of you who have just tuned in, today we're talking about the eye testing and spectacles voucher. And with me in studio is Dr. Anan. Doc, could we talk a little bit about the importance of good vision health and the reason why our seniors, our children, and our general population should get screened and take advantage of this opportunity at this time?
1: Yes, thank you very much. That's a very important question. And I'd like to simplify it and come out a little bit out of the medical terminologies and medical terms, just to say this. Our vision is an important aspect and determinant for our livelihood.
0: Yes.
1: Whether you're a child, whether you're a senior citizen, a working adult, your vision plays a vital role. And I've mentioned before, it enables you to have a good education. It enables you to advance your studies once you've left maybe secondary school. You can go into university and make use of the opportunities that are currently available. It helps you in your work, the daily work that you do, whether it's the work that you do on the road, whether it's labor work, whether it's in the office, it doesn't matter. So the importance behind getting your eyes tested And persons might put it aside a little bit on the back burner. But you can just imagine if one day you had an ailment with your eye, become so worried.
0: Yeah.
1: Immediately you would go to the hospital. So what we're trying to do is to prevent that. We're saying the government is providing the resources for you to go and test your eyes before. That's why it's called a screening.
0: Yeah.
1: You're screening before the ailment even occurs. Or if there's already an ailment, we're able to detect the early signs of it mm-hmm. and have the necessary treatment available for you. So that's the intention and the objective behind the program. And then, of course, comes the ability to access spectacles and be able to use it on a daily basis if required. But it also helps preventing complications which can develop
0: yes,
1: if you do
0: future.
1: Not have spectacles or use them correctly.
0: Indeed. What are some of the most common but overlooked eye conditions that early testing can prevent and detect?
1: So definitely, I'll go back a little bit in my own experience in mm-hmm. school. So I recall when I was in primary school, one time my teacher called my mom and said, you know, he's sitting at the back of the class, he's not really paying much attention, or he started to do not so well compared to before. Mm-hmm. And it came to the point where they took me to the optician, then realized that I had short-sightedness. And so I was unable to see on the board, and so I was not yeah. performing as well as I should. And so therein lies one of the important aspects about having eyes tested, especially in children.
0: Mm-hmm.
1: You don't necessarily think that a child might have an eye issue or might have a refractive error until you get to the optician and do the tests. So I think importantly for parents, utilize the opportunity, let your kids get their eyes tested. Mm-hmm. You might be able to identify refractive errors or issues that can be fixed from the early onset. Versus waiting until it's later on when you might need to use glasses permanently. And for adults also, importantly, sometimes you think, someone is a little bit advanced in age. It's normal that they wouldn't see too well. In some cases, yes. But there are other complications like cataracts and
0: yes.
1: other ailments related to chronic diseases that can affect the eye or the retina specifically. And so by doing this constant check or utilizing the voucher each year as a resource that's available, you're able to identify complications that can be prevented even in senior citizens, and the same applies to the working age population.
0: Indeed. I believe that with the government extending, you know, this voucher program to all ages, mm-hmm. it now becomes an activity or a thing that families can do together. You know, they can go out and get their eye tested together. So this is something great that they can look forward to. In terms of documentation and requirements, what does the public need to know about when they're going to utilize the service or to actually get that voucher? What do they need to work with?
1: Yes, so definitely. For the purposes of accountability, we're just asking that when adults go to uplift the voucher, they take a form of identification. Mm-hmm. So it can be an ID card, it can be a passport or a driver's license. And if you are collecting vouchers on behalf of minors less than 18 years, you can also take your ID, your passport, or your driver's license, and you sign on behalf of them, of those persons.
0: And these vouchers can be uplifted in all regions, at health centers in all regions?
1: Yes. So the vouchers are available at all the healthcare facilities across the country, specifically your health centers, which is much more closer to your location. And we also have some other designated sites over the next few months that we're going to identify.
0: Okay, before we wrap up this aspect of the program, Dr. Anand, what would be your encouragement to our listening and viewing audience with regards to accessing this service? I know we would have reduced the cost, you know, and reduced that burden. And so we want persons to be able to access the service. We know Guyanese, we have a culture whereby we wait until things, you know, would have developed and in its worst stages before we visit our health center. But we want to reverse that. We want to unlearn that. What would be your encouragement to them?
1: So I think maybe two things I'll identify. If you think about it, realistically speaking, there aren't many places or countries in the world where you can go and access services through the public health system mm-hmm. to get your eyes tested for free, basically, or have subsidies for spectacles, even in developed countries. That is I wouldn't say a luxury, but it's a resource that's available to Guyanese that goes a far way. Because of what I mentioned about
0: yeah.
1: the importance of eye health. Now, the second point that I wanted to mention goes back to what I had said earlier about the importance of getting your eyes screened. You don't necessarily think it's important until something develops and impedes your vision.
0: True.
1: Then you panic. So in order to prevent that from happening, we're encouraging, you want to go out as a family, if you want to go out you know, a mom, a single mom and the kids, or kids together at the schools, whatever it may be. We're encouraging persons to make use of the opportunity. Go and get your eye screened as early as possible, because your eyes play a vital role in your future development.
0: Indeed. Thank you so much for joining me in the program, Dr. Anand.
1: Thank you very much for having me.
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1: Welcome to the program. For those of you who have just tuned in, we're now talking about the Universal Health Voucher. And joining me on this half of the program is Dr. Farah December. Dr. December, tell us a little bit about this Universal Health Voucher. We know that the government of Guyana would have decided to continue the voucher program for this year, 2026. So tell us about it and what it offers to the Guyanese people.
2: So thank you for having me. So our Universal Health Voucher now allows us to be able to do some blood tests, some screening blood tests, which will be able to tell us what is happening with our bodies even before we start showing symptoms. And that's the reason why we're so excited about this voucher program.
1: Yes.
2: Because it allows you to now take your health into your own hands. Now, the universal voucher is available for adults 18 years and older. And we do have universal health voucher for our children from newborns all the way up to 17 years old. So some of the tests that we have available with this voucher, you can do a urine analysis, which tells you what is happening with your kidneys. It can tell you if your body is excreting, what it needs to excrete at the right times. And we have other tests such as your hemoglobin. And we also know this as your blood count. We check various things like your liver functions and your kidney functions. And of course, you know, these are vital organs.
1: Yes.
2: So generally, we know that adults usually come to the doctor after they've started showing symptoms. They usually bring the children after they've started showing symptoms. And we find that this may be a really good way for you to know what is going on with your body even before symptoms begin to show.
1: Indeed. And this Universal Health Voucher is really a great initiative because it allows persons to be able to, you know, have that those health checks that are necessary. And it's at a subsidized cost too, because it's a $10,000 voucher. That's the first thing. So you don't have to worry about, oh, I got to go pay to do this test. You can utilize any of the tests there using that voucher. For persons who are wondering, how can I pick up this voucher? Where can they uplift those vouchers within their regions?
2: So vouchers are available at any one of our health centers, and you can also uplift vouchers right here at the Ministry of Health, which is located in Brigdam. So don't be afraid. Go to your nearest health facility, your nearest health center. Please, you must walk with a form of identification to be able to uplift your health vouchers. And parents, you can uplift your vouchers for your children as well. But the adult who's uplifting must have a valid form of ID.
1: Indeed. How important is initiatives like this in encouraging persons to take the preventative measures they need to take in order to reduce, you know, various health concerns?
2: So, you know, we find that we keep telling people, you know, you need to be healthy and so on. But day-to-day life gets to everybody.
1: Yeah.
2: And we get busy, we get so bogged down with everything that we're doing. So by getting this voucher, all you have to do is go to any one of the laboratories. So at the back of the voucher, there's a QR code. You can scan the QR code. It will show you all the labs that are accepting the voucher. So you can just take this and you can get your test done. When you receive your test results, you can take it to the doctor at your local health center or your family doctor for them to read and make sure that it's okay. The other thing too, because we know that this isn't something that we've started now. Last year, we also had the health voucher. So for those who would have done last year, can collect this year. And you can compare to be able to see what was happening with your body last year, what's happening this year. So this is how you are able to pick up on little things that may be happening very slowly. So it really is a good initiative.
1: Indeed it is. For parents and children, I know you work a lot in the school health department. Tell us a little bit about what parents need to know with regards to their children utilizing this universal health voucher. I know that you guys would usually visit the schools and you all would do the screening and all these things. What do parents need to know? Is there a consent form that they need to sign to ensure that their child is able to get the screening done?
2: So while when our school health team goes into the schools to do our school health screenings, from time to time, we may have this service available.
3: Yes.
2: Now, I'll just speak about the secondary schools because these children are a lot older. These children can sign the consent form, have their parents sign it. They can return it to the school. And by the parents giving consent, we're able to take off the blood sample. Or if the parents wish, they can just get their vouchers mm-hmm. and they can then go with their child themselves. But remember, the school health program allows for us to bring the health services to the child while they're at school. So busy parents, parents who may not be able to even have the finances right now to take your child to a health facility, take advantage of when the school health program comes into the school and you can have all of these being done for your child right there at school.
1: Indeed. Before we wrap up today's program, we've spoken about the eye testing and spectacles voucher and now the universal health voucher. Dr. December, do you have any final words of encouragement to our listening and viewing audience, especially our parents and guardians?
2: Yes. So, you know, I'm very passionate about children.
3: Yes.
2: So I really want to encourage parents, take advantage, especially of the school health program, take advantage of these vouchers. We want to have healthy children because our healthy children will become healthy adults. And as long as we have healthy adults, we have a healthy nation. So parents, guardians, children, please get your vouchers, get your tests done, and let us be healthy.
1: Indeed. Thank you so much for joining me on the program today. And I want to encourage you to keep up the good work that you have been doing here at the Ministry of Health. Thank you for joining me on the program today. I'm Alicia Martin reminding you to uplift all of your health vouchers at your local health centers or the Ministry of Health at Brigham. Thank you again. Goodbye for now.
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This and every Sunday, we're bringing to you Gospel Showcase. We're sitting down with Guyana's best gospel ministers to talk about their music and their walk with God. 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It's a testimony. I want

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We're celebrating 60 years of independence in true patriotic style, honoring our journey as one people, one nation, with one destiny. Remember the sweet old time days, the memories, the vibes, the moments that shaped who we are today? 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
1: This is Starting Point, a podcast that tracks Guyana's unprecedented growth from all vantage points. Join your hosts, Kiana Wilberg and Fariza Hanif, as they dive deep into the heart of topical issues.
2: Hi there. Welcome to this week's episode of Starting Point. I am your host, Kiana Wilberg. Today, we place the spotlight on Guyana's healthcare journey, from the challenges we've overcome, the progress made, and now the efforts that are underway to build a world-class sector. Joining me for this important discussion is the Minister of Health, the Honorable Dr. Frank Anthony. Minister, welcome to Starting Point.
3: Thank you very much for having me.
2: I'm going to jump straight into our discussion because there's so much to unpack. Now, Minister Anthony, you've been contributing to Guyana's healthcare sector since 1993. So you've seen cycles of progress and you've seen cycles of challenges. But I want to get from you, what makes this moment, this chapter, particularly different or unique?
3: So, yeah, I've been around a long time. I've been here. I've been in the health sector from 1993. Mm-hmm. I started out as a medical doctor at the Georgetown Public Hospital, then went outstation, served on the East Coast, and then came back to the ministry to work in the ministry. So I've worked at almost every level in the ministry. In the early days, at least when I started, you had multiple challenges. There were lots of shortages of medicine. The infrastructure, let's say the Georgetown Hospital, you had the floors that you have to walk on. They had holes. The wards were in a mess. Sanitation in the facilities were really bad because not a lot of investment went into these institutions.
2: Wow.
3: And we didn't have a lot of doctors back then, too. Not a lot of doctors, not a lot of nurses. So you had a system that was really limping along. And PUP came into office in 1992 and started trying to change that. And so it took quite a while for that change to start occurring. And at the time, we didn't have a lot of money. So we had to be very strategic in where we were placing those resources. But one of the early projects that happened at the Georgetown Hospital was to build that ambulatory care unit where the new accident and emergency is located. Prior to that, it was on Lamaha Street.
2: Wow.
3: And so you have this new section, and new theaters were put in, new ICUs and so forth. So that took a couple of years to get built. Mm-hmm. And then there was constant investments in the hospital to upgrade it. So, yeah, we've come a long way. This current moment, let's say starting from 2020 to now, has been unprecedented. We have seen that from 2015 to 2020, that Not much has happened during that period. There was like a pause. But from 2020 to now, there's been a total transformation. But 2020, 2021, 2022 was not easy because for those years, we were in the midst of COVID. And in 2020, August, when we took over, we had lots of problems because we did not have the diagnostic capability of knowing who had COVID or who didn't. We didn't have the laboratory tests. We couldn't do PCRs. They were very limited. It took like 9 days for you to get back a result. And if you were sending that sample from one of the regions to come to Georgetown to be checked, 9 days was too long. That person would have either died or gotten better during that period.
2: Wow.
3: So we had to change all of that.

0: we had to improve diagnostics. So while we build capacity centrally, we ensure that we build that capacity as well in the regions. We did not have enough rooms, isolation rooms, for example. And so in every one of the hospitals, we had to create different departments, areas where we can isolate patients if they had COVID. We did not have enough ventilators. You probably wouldn't believe, and the public probably need to know this, that the only ventilators that we had during that period was, there were 7 beds in the Georgetown Public Hospital ICU department. And literally those beds, if you had any other ailment and you require an ICU bed, you couldn't get it because that's where we were putting our COVID patients initially.
1: Wow.
0: And so if you had an MI and you came in there, you had a problem because you couldn't get a bed. So when we took over, the management of COVID was really a mess because we didn't put the fundamental things in place to help people. The big showpiece that the last government had in terms of the hospital at Liliendal, that place was open twice. But in effect, in August, when we went there, nothing was working. Sewage, water, nothing was connected. Not a single bed was in the place. No staff, no ventilator, no nothing. And from August to September, we had our first patient go there in September, which meant that we had to put in all the equipment, make sure that the contractors finished their work, and so forth, to get the first patients in. So the first couple of years was really tough. But Guyana came through, I would say, relatively well, because we had maybe a little bit more than 1,000 deaths for that entire period, when countries experienced 10,000, 20,000, and more. Right here in the Caribbean, you had countries that had higher death rates because of their approaches to COVID. We because of the work that we did, I think we did fairly well. And then one of the big things that we were able to do as well was to introduce vaccinations. And we had one of the largest uptake of first dose vaccine. It was 89%. Most countries, if they got to 89%, they were very, very happy. We were at 89%. When you look across the Caribbean for a similar period, most of them were less than 50%. So I think the vaccination helped, and it helped to protect people. So we started for the first couple of years stabilizing the country because of COVID, building capacity, being able to manage this. And then shortly after that, then we start looking at how we can improve the whole system, the entire system. So what you're seeing now only started maybe about from 2023. And from 2023, 2024, 2025 to now, that's when we did a lot of this work.
1: So when you look across the 3+ decades that you've been part of the medical space, what would you say has changed more fundamentally? Would it be the capacity of the system or the confidence in what the system can achieve?
0: I think both. The capacity, we have certainly increased capacity, both on the infrastructure side, people. We have better trained people. There are procedures now that we are able to do that we didn't have the capacity to do. We didn't have the equipment nor the know-how. So, for example, we can do very complicated surgeries, neurosurgeries. We can do very complicated heart surgeries. Right now, we do hip implants. We do knee implants. We do kidney transplants. We do corneal transplants. So these are all very sophisticated types of surgery. A couple of years back, this was impossible to do because we didn't have the know-how. So in terms of capacity, we have expanded that. And we are decentralizing. So a lot of what we're doing centrally, we are now able to do in the regions because, again, we have that emphasis on mm-hmm. building capacity in the region.
1: Okay. Now, you spoke earlier about this being an unprecedented moment, and we're seeing that reflected in the scale of investments in infrastructure.
0: Sure.
1: The government has set a very ambitious target, and that is to have 12 hospitals online. Six already open, that was during the 2020 to the 2025 period, and you're tackling the remaining in this term. Can you give us an update on where those six hospitals are in terms of completion of construction?
0: So maybe let's start with the six that we open.
1: Sure.
0: So the first, well, maybe not in chronological order, but thinking about Region 2, so they now have a new hospital at Lima. Then if you come over to Region 3, we have a new hospital that is at Dikendren. Two here in Region 4, because the idea is to reduce the burden in the Georgetown Hospital by decentralizing.
1: Right.
0: And so we've put one on the East Bank corridor and one on the East Coast corridor. So that's helping to take off the load from the Georgetown Hospital. And then we added one at in Region 5 and another one in Number 75. So these are the six that we have opened. And already we are doing surgeries. We are able to do a lot of emergency care. So these hospitals, we have an accident and emergency department that's open 24 hours. We have three operating theaters, so we can do a lot of surgeries at these facilities. We have a 24-hour pharmacy. We have an imaging suite with ultrasound, x-rays, CT scans. So CT now, just a couple of years ago, you only probably had one CT at Georgetown Hospital. And there was another very outdated CT at New Amsterdam and one at Bartica. But they weren't working very well. They were two slices. These that we have, these new hospitals, they're 64-slice CT equipment. And so the quality of diagnostics that we can do has improved vastly. Mm-hmm. We have 24-hour labs, and we can run maybe about 150 different tests at these hospitals that complement the diagnostics that is needed for patients. And then the inpatient facilities are totally different. So you have rooms now of five person in a room with a toilet and a bath, very modern amenities. And if you need to get one of the nurses to come to see what's wrong with you, you press a button that is next to your bedside. And when the nurse enters, they have to touch something on the wall for the door to open, but that's also a timer. So we can actually know how long they spent with the patient. So if you just go in and come out back and you don't do anything, we can know. So that's a way of understanding whether they're spending quality time with the patients. So these facilities have been very much improved. And based on our experience with COVID, we had challenges with getting oxygen during COVID. So each one of these hospitals, they now have an oxygen plant on site where we manufacture our own oxygen. So all six of these hospitals, we have an oxygen plant. So that has been completed, fully operational. Thousands of patients have already benefited from the services that we are offering. And now we've started the second wave of building. Mm-hmm. So we have the maternal and pediatric hospital at Ogle.
1: Right.
0: We have the New Amsterdam Hospital that we are building. We have the new West Demerara Hospital that is currently under construction.
1: Mm-hmm.
0: We have another hospital that is being built at Maruka.
1: Yes.
0: We have one at Cato and another one at Lethem. So these six are currently under construction. In another 2 years or so, we should be ready to open them.
1: Wow. And you're also not just focusing on the construction of hospitals, but you're also doing other healthcare facilities and even bonds. Can you tell us a little bit more on where those are?
0: So in the last, I would say in the last 2 to 3 years, we have added another 30 health posts and health centers across the country. And that is making sure that we can take care closer to where people are living. Mm-hmm. So yesterday, for example, I was in Region 1, the Matikai sub-region, and we went to a place called Eyelash. Eyelash is a mining community, but there's a need for a health post. So we built one, and we have a healthcare worker that is offering services there. So we are trying to get closer to people to ensure that they can get services. And as we put these things down, the healthcare worker might not have all of the skill set. But what we're doing is complementing that person with the use of telemedicine so we can extend the range of things that they can do. And if there's a person, a patient that presents and they don't understand what is happening with the patient, they can use the telemedicine network to call a doctor, call a specialist who would guide them through what they need to do. So I think we are able to improve the quality of care that we are offering to our patients. Another thing that we want to ensure is that wherever you're living, you can have access to medications and medical supplies. So in the past, that used to be like 39% coverage and so forth, and that was just a couple of years ago. We have changed that right now. So we are between 90 to 95% coverage across the country, but we are not satisfied with that. So right now, we're in the process of putting in a system where we can track the medication when it leaves the MMU, the Materials Management Unit of Diamond, and when it goes out to the region, and then from the region to which health center is going to have it, and then from that health center, which patient is getting the medication. So that's the chain that we want to create. So we've been working on that system, and very soon we'll be deploying that. And right now, how the system works and has been working for a long time, when you send medication out, if it's not used, let's say at a health center, it'll probably expire and then they'll dump it. So what we are trying to do now is to have an idea of, let's say if we have Panadol at a far-off health center and it's about maybe a couple months and it would expire in maybe, say, 3 months, can we bring that back and give it to some place where they need Panadol, and so we can use it up rather than it mm-hmm. being expired. So we're trying to have a system that can work mm-hmm. better in that way.
1: And eliminate some of the waste. And
0: eliminate a lot of the waste, yes. mm-hmm. Because that has been a problem with the system. So that's something that we're putting in now. But we also recognize if we're going to be very effective that in some of the regions, we need to have regional bonds. And so we are mimicking what we have at the MMU with proper storage for medicines and in some cases for reagents and vaccines. And so you need proper cold storage. Mm-hmm. So we're building these bonds, making sure everything is in order. And so we'll be able to send medicines to have in the region, maybe stock for about a year mm-hmm. and more. And so they shouldn't have a problem with medicines because they would be able to get the medicines right in their region. We have a bond right now being constructed in Region 1 at Mabaruma. We have one in Sadi. We have one in Region 6. We have in Madia. We have another one in Letem. So these are huge bonds. And we feel that this is going to make a difference once they're completed. So we expect maybe in 3 to 4 months, we should start opening these bonds.
1: Great. Now, another important aspect of the infrastructure agenda is the staffing complement. Mm-hmm. Now, as you are timing the opening of the next wave or the mm-hmm. incoming 6 hospitals, yeah. how are you sequencing the training and recruitment of the doctors and nurses and specialists that you'll need? And how does the question of importing talent fit mm-hmm. into that equation?
0: So that's a really good question because let's say for nursing, in Guyana we have 3 nursing schools. Mm-hmm. There's Charles Rosa and Linden. We have one here in Georgetown. And another one in New Amsterdam. But these nursing schools, you have to come to classes. It's fixed facilities. And we were only able to train maybe about 200 nurses per year. So that really is not adequate for the kind of expansion that we want to do.
1: Right.
0: So we have worked with the WHO and PAHO and a WHO collaborating center in Brazil, the University of São Paulo. And they have assisted us in doing an online nursing program. So we have registered nurses who can be trained online. And what we have been able to do is also work with the Coursera platform. So they have given us a portal on their platform. We have our nursing program on that portal. And over the last 3 years, we have been training nurses using that portal. This year, in July, we would graduate about 800 registered nurses. This is a three-year program. Mm-hmm. So this year, in July, 800 people would be graduating. And once they're successful, they get their certification, all 800 would be employed by the Ministry of Health. So, and then shortly thereafter, maybe a couple mm-hmm. months after, we have a second batch that is coming on stream. So it's for nurses, we have been working very hard to make sure that we can train people. Mm-hmm. Now, with the programs that we were running, so you do the theory online, and we have built 10 simulation centers across in each of the regions. Mm-hmm. So a simulation center would have mannequins and all these things. So we bring the nurses in as they complete modules of training, mm-hmm. theoretical training. We bring them into the simulation center, and we are able to teach them the practical components. And so that has been working very well, and it has helped us to improve how we are training people. I think about a week ago, we had the CARFA conference here, and many of the Caribbean countries, they got similar problems to us, like with migration of nurses and shortages and so forth. When they saw the model that we are using, they're asking us now to be part of this system because they recognize this is a way in which they can address some of their problems. So we've been training a lot of registered nurses, midwives, nursing assistants, pharmacy assistants. The ministry, we have a division. We have about 20 different programs that we train people in different fields. So we are doing a lot of our own training, and I think that has been successful. We have increased these things by 100%. In the last 3 years or so, we have employed close to 5,000 persons in the health sector because of the expansion in terms of the 30 new facilities, the health center, health posts, and of course the 6 new hospitals. So I think sometimes these things go unnoticed, but it requires a lot of people to run the system.
1: Of course. But do you see with how aggressive the training component is moving under your leadership, do you find that you would be relying minimally on the importation of talent to fill in any of the gaps?
0: That's what we want to do. So while I spoke about nurses, we are also doing a lot of work with our doctors. Mm-hmm. So undergrad doctors, we have expanded the program at UG. The intake used to be about 60 persons max. Now they have capacity to take in 120 persons. And we are expanding that even further because people in the regions have been at a disadvantage. And sometimes coming to UG can be a problem for them. So we have asked UG, and we've been working with them to do pre-medical training. Mm-hmm. So before you even get into the medicine program, you can do a pre-medical program that would be 2 years. Mm-hmm. And once you pass that, you would be eligible to get into the medical program. And this would be run in all 10 regions. So that's the intention. Then while we're doing that, in September of this year, we'll also start preclinicals. So The preclinicals, meaning that you can get the basic medical sciences done in the region, supervised by University of Guyana. And once you complete those, then you can come in to do the clinicals. We have also, at each of these new hospitals that we're building, the six that are already operational, we are putting in classroom spaces, and the university would be able to manage these classrooms and labs and so forth to be able to train people on the site of the hospital. So another thing with medical schools is that you have to get adequate amount of beds so that students would be able to go and see patients and so forth. With the six hospitals that are currently operational, we have about 450 new beds that have become available. And so we want to make that available to the university to train more students. So that's one phase with undergrad training and what we're doing to expand that. We have also been looking at fellowship training, postgrad training. We have about 18 postgrad programs that are run between the University of Guyana, the Georgetown Public Hospital, and the ministry. These range maybe from 3 years to 4 years, depending on their speciality. And so we are able to specialize people in these programs. We have now seen persons from the Caribbean coming in to join these programs. So we have people from different countries coming now to join our programs. And that's a good thing. It validates what we've been doing. But when some of our specialists also complete their training, we have partnerships with other universities where we can send people on for even further specialization. So we've been using McMaster's in Canada and sending people there for fellowships. Sometimes they do 2 years, 3 years, and then they come back and they're even more specialized in particular fields where we need them. We have also been collaborating with Northwell, the large hospital chain in New York. And again, we have been sending people there for fellowship. We have a partnership with Apollo in India, so we've mm-hmm. been sending a few people out there for training as well. Currently, we have a cardiac surgeon that is in training in Apollo. So there are lots of options that we're using to upskill the people in the system. And when they come back, they are able to help us to upgrade the kinds of care that we are giving to our patients. So that's how we're expanding and changing the system qualitatively. So I think a lot of people focus on the infrastructure, mm-hmm. but the people who are running these things are well trained, and we have been opening up a lot of opportunities for people to be trained. About 2 weeks ago, I signed an agreement with the EU as well. So we have about 2.1 million euros as a grant from the EU with Agency France, and they are going to provide training. So people from Europe are going to come to Guyana to work with our medical professionals. Some of our medical professionals would go up to Europe at various universities to improve their skills. So that this is how we are going to be able to get better trained people working in the system here. So that's one area, but we also have doctors from other countries who are coming here, and we are happy to host them and for them to work here as well. So once we have a need, we will be recruiting those persons as well.
1: Thank you, Minister. I want to shift your attention to another major concern for Guyanese, and that is maternal care. Sure. Now, first of all, can you tell us about the reports, and what are you seeing in terms of the trends we're getting from that data?
0: So the reports over the last, I would say, 10 years, we have seen a decline in maternal deaths, and that's because of the interventions that we have put in place. So there are a couple of reasons why women might die during childbirth. Mm-hmm. One would be postpartum hemorrhage, meaning bleeding after delivery. And if that's not properly managed, you can have persons dying. So we recognize that as an issue. And we have trained healthcare workers across the public health system to respond appropriately to this. In the last, I would say, 3 to 4 years, we have not had any case of postpartum hemorrhage. And I attribute that largely to the kinds of training that we have given to our healthcare workers. So one of those major causes have been removed, basically. But we have to continue training people and making sure that they're abiding to the protocols and so forth. Another intervention that we put in place is to create waiting homes. So a waiting home is a building that we have put in the compound of a hospital. And people who live far away, they can come to the hospital, stay in the waiting home. Then when they go into labor, they move from that home into the delivery ward, and so they can have a safe delivery. Prior to this, a lot of people on their way to the hospital would deliver the baby, and sometimes that's very unsafe and it can lead to a lot of complications. So we're trying to eliminate that. So far, we've established maybe about 6 waiting homes across the country, and we are opening new ones because we want every interior hospital to have a waiting home next to it, because we think that's going to make a big difference. And we've already seen the impact. So let's take Region 1, for example. Last year, they didn't have any maternal deaths, which is great. So, you know, we keep improving. Now, when a maternal death occurs, what we do immediately, within 24 hours, the entire chart for that patient is basically seized, and that has to be sent to the chief medical officer. And we do that because we don't want anybody to go and interfere and add anything or write anything or do anything to that chart, because that's a record. Mm-hmm. And we don't want anybody to alter that record. So that goes to the chief medical officer, and then he would set up In the first instance, they will set up an internal team to that institution who will review the case. And then you have an external team that would go in and also do a review. And if there's any negligence on anybody's behalf, that person is then taken in front of the medical council. And the medical council would decide what actions to take. So that has been our approach to it. And okay, for the nurses, if there are any negligence on their part, then they go before the nursing council. And in extreme cases, you can have your license pulled and you're prevented from practicing in Guyana. That goes both for nurses and doctors.
1: Has there been any case of that, though?
0: About 3 years ago, one of the doctors lost their license, not for maternal care, but because of poor management of a patient. So okay, they do take actions.
1: Okay, so there is disciplinary action, yeah, that is taken. It's not just on paper.
0: No.
1: Okay, and I'm happy that you explained that process, because there are some misconceptions within the public space about what happens when there is a maternal death. So you do have a full process of accountability. And I noted during the consideration of the 2026 estimates for your ministry, you said that another layer of accountability is coming. Tell us a little bit about that.
0: So maybe before I go there, we also have a maternal mortality committee. So whenever a death occurs, this committee would also investigate. So apart from the investigations we do internal to the ministry, at the institutional level, at the ministry level, there's this external committee. And very often that committee is headed by somebody who is not in the public sector.
1: Okay.
0: So because we don't want people to feel that we are biased, and that's why we, you know, and we cover up things. We want somebody external so that they can come in with an impartial view and be able to make that assessment. There's also something called near misses. So a near miss is that the person probably didn't die, but because of actions that were taken. But we want to learn from that so that that is never repeated. So every case like that is reviewed, and they use that as a teaching moment for the doctors and nurses so that that must never be repeated. So there's a very elaborate process that we have.
1: So you're monitoring maternal deaths, and you're also monitoring
0: near misses. Yeah. So that these things don't repeat themselves. You want to prevent anything from happening. So that's why this is very important.
1: Have there been any... So just to remind you of the question, you noted that there is another layer of accountability that's coming to ensure greater care for mothers. Tell us a bit about that.
0: So the next step that we're taking is to set up a quality audit in the ministry. So it's not only for mothers, but it's for the whole system.
1: Okay.
0: So let's say somebody who's diabetic and they go to a health center, they're getting care, but maybe their blood sugar is not controlled. And you need to move from maybe first level medication to another level of medication, but that has not been happening for several months. Now, we have developed guidelines of how to care for patients. So let's say in diabetic care, we have these protocols, but maybe somebody at a health center is not following the protocol. Therefore, there's a mismatch between how they're treating this patient and what should be the established protocol. So our internal audit or quality audit, clinical audit, they would go out, pull random charts, check the charts, see whether or not the patient has been receiving the care that they should be receiving. And if there's a gap, then they would point that out to the physician and the nurses and so forth. And they'll give them a couple of months to get these things corrected. And in some cases, if the committee believes that these persons need additional training, then they'll recommend additional training.
1: Will this only be for the public healthcare system?
0: Well, we are doing it for the public healthcare system because we want to live the standards. So that's why we are doing it. And in every area, so whether it's hypertension, diabetes, whatever it is, that's what we want to do. So this is a program we'll be rolling out, and we are very confident that this is going to make a difference. So once you have people checking, I think doctors and nurses would have to make sure that they're compliant with what these protocols are. You see, sometimes people train maybe 20 years ago, they're not reading the new protocols, then you can have that gap in terms of treatment, and that's what we want to prevent. So you'll start seeing a qualitative change in how our patients are being managed because everybody would be monitored. So that's one level. The new hospitals and other institutions that we're developing, we also have been working with Joint Accreditation Commission, JCI. So this is a body that actually would come into countries once you invite them and work with your institutions to make sure that you meet accreditation. But for you to get that standard, you have to put a lot of protocols in place. So our six hospitals, we have put them on a JCI pathway program, which means that people can come in, do random checks to see if we have these standards, if we're practicing what we have on paper and things like that. So you have these random checks. So everybody must at all times be doing the right things. So that's what we want. And then we'll extend this. So the whole trust here is to make sure that patients would get the best care. And that's the bottom line here. So all these institutions that we're working with, all these changes that we're making is to make sure that the patient, when they come to us, they can get the best care. Medical errors across the world has been a problem. And therefore, we want to ensure that we eliminate that or reduce that significantly. It mustn't be because our systems have erred. It must be that we have done everything for the patient and, you know, nothing more could have been done. So that's the kind of change in mindset and philosophy. But for us to do that, we have to change the culture in the system, meaning people must be accountable to their patients.
1: Right. How many maternal deaths have we recorded for the first quarter of 2026?
0: I don't have that number, but I think for last year we had maybe about 11 or 12.
1: And I know the highly anticipated pediatric and maternity hospital, people are curious about what's the stage of the completion of construction. Can you tell us about that?
0: So that hospital and the one in New Amsterdam was given to a company called VAMET. Mm-hmm. But when I say given, they were the contractors for the to build the hospital. The company has undergone a lot of changes. So originally it was owned jointly by the Austrian government and Fresenius. That's one of these dialysis makers of dialysis machines. So the Austrian government sold their shares. Fresenius became a 100% owner. Then they sell the shares again to, now it's a German company. So because of these, we've had some hiccups. But we're working with them to get these projects on track and for them to complete. So once that's completed, we'll have 252 beds there. So 100 of those beds would be maternal beds, and the others would be pediatric. So it would be a pediatric subspecialty hospital.
1: Okay.
0: So meaning if you have kids with cardiac problems, they'll be able to get treatment there. If you have kids with oncology problems, and so we'll be able to treat them there. So while we're building, we have also identified a number of people and we've been sending them abroad for training. So once that is completed, we'll have relevant expertise to start some of the departments.
1: Okay. I want to touch on a developing trend, and that's the increasing use of Ozempic and other drugs of that nature in Guyana. What are your thoughts on its emergence, how it's being used? Do you have any concerns? And how are you, as the leader of this sector, ensuring that it is adequately regulated so that we can prevent any adverse impacts on the population?
0: So Ozempic and this line of medicines mm-hmm. that have now become available, they have been helpful to a lot of patients, mm-hmm. but it requires proper medical use, and it must be under medical supervision, because without that, then people can misuse it and it can become a problem for them. So in Guyana, what we're, first of all, for the medicine itself, very soon, I would say maybe in another 2 months or so, the generic version of Ozempic would be made available on the local market, because I know one of the companies that are manufacturing Ozempic have applied for its registration here in Guyana. So the dossier that they have submitted to the Food and Drug is currently being processed, and okay. once that is done, that medicine is going to be available to the local market. But again, it comes back to proper medical use. So this is not a non-prescription item. You have to get a prescription. Somebody got to supervise your care. And I think people should stick to what these medications were intended for. And if we do that, then we'll get the right benefit of the medication.
1: Okay, but based on what you've explained there, there is sort of a robust regulatory oversight yeah. that's happening to ensure the use of it, it's controlled.
0: So one of the things with the regulatory oversight, once you bring a product onto the market, you have to also do surveillance to see how the product is being used. And that surveillance would tell you whether it's used appropriately or inappropriately. And if it's being used inappropriately, then relevant actions would have to be taken. Okay. So we'll be doing that monitoring as well.
1: Okay. Now, I want to touch on another big aspect of the agenda, and that is being pushed by President Terfanali. It's the digitization across sectors. We saw the push for electronic patient records. Can you tell us where we are on rolling this out and what more is left for us to cover?
0: So we've started putting in electronic patient records. We started at Festival City, at the polyclinic there. So now the residents around that facility, they can actually go online and make an appointment to go in to see their doctor, or any one of the clinics. If you want to see the dentist, you can make an online appointment. So we have tested it there, and now we are at the Georgetown Hospital. The Georgetown Hospital obviously is more complex because we have all these departments. So in another couple of weeks, they should be able to roll that out at the outpatient department, and then they'll go department from one department to another. So I would say it's going fairly well, but it's a very complex process. And we have thousands of patient records, so making sure that these things are accurate is very important. But once we complete this job, it's going to be much more efficient and easy for patients, because then you will have portability of your record. You will have your record on your phone, if you like. And you can move from one point to another, and that record would be with you. The idea that we're working on, so apart from each patient having their record, when you come to the outpatient department, let's say at the Georgetown Hospital, and they want you to do a laboratory test, somebody is going to take that sample from you, and they'll tag it. It goes to the lab. The test is done. And then the results, you don't have to come back and go to the hospital to wait for the results. The results would go into your medical record. And again, you can check your record on your phone and be able to see that what your test results are. Similarly, if you go to the imaging department of the hospital, you do a CT or an X-ray, again, that would be part of your record. It'd come back into your record. So we wanted to have for every patient all these different things being in that patient record. And I think what is very important is the medicines. Because again, a lot of our patients, when they come to clinic and you ask them what meds they're on, they might have difficulty remembering their names. So you can pull up the record and you would see what are the medication. And then in the near future, we also want to add a layer for the doctors. So on these medical records, you have also what is called clinical decision-making softwares. So if you prescribe two or three medicines and they have reactions when you use them in combination, it will flag it. And so the doctor would then kind of override the system, but it would be a deliberate thing to override the system because, you know, you would know that this would be a side effect. And you can warn the patient if you have whatever, you know, pay attention to this because, you know, this can be a side effect, and you come back and we'll work with you on it. So all of this is going to help to improve the quality of care. And that's what we're trying to do. I guess by the end of this year, we're hoping that we complete the Georgetown Hospital. Once this first phase is completed, then we will do an evaluation and then start rolling out at the other hospitals.
1: Okay.
0: So the intention is to have the entire public health system connected and using these records. And then we'll work with the private sector too to see how we can merge our records because sometimes you want to have a seamless transfer. If somebody wants to seek care in the private sector or from the private sector in the public sector, then that transfer must be seamless. But we want to start first with the public. Mm-hmm. And we are starting with one of the most complicated areas, that's the Georgetown Hospital. And if we can get it right there, mm-hmm. then the other places, it's going to be much easier to do.
1: We're seeing a big push for AI in healthcare mm-hmm. to not only reduce waiting time, but to also drive efficiency. From that perspective, do you have your eyes set on any particular technology that you would want to see transferred to Guyana or brought to Guyana and incorporated into the healthcare system?
0: Right now, actually, we're using some AI systems. So at five of our hospitals, we have just put in AI software to do interpretation of x-rays. So when you do a digital x-ray, it goes to the system. The system would think for about 20 seconds and tell you whether it's normal or abnormal. And then if it's abnormal, it would think for another minute and it would give you a tentative diagnosis. And if there's a lesion, let's say on a chest x-ray, it would measure all the dimensions. It would tell you what are the possibilities, maybe differential diagnosis. So it would aid the physician in coming to a decision. And if we want a second opinion, then we can send it to a radiologist. So that right now is operating in about five of our hospitals and all of our facilities where we have digital x-rays would soon have the system because we have contracted a company to implement it. So that's one step. This system also has the capability of reading CT scans.
1: Wow.
0: It has the capability of reading MRIs. And so as we add these modalities, we're going to introduce AI into that. X-rays, detecting pattern, for an AI system to detect pattern in X-rays and so forth, is relatively easy. Because that's the strength of these AI systems. They can perceive things that human eyes would have a challenge finding. And the system that we're using is about 99% accurate.
1: Wow.
0: Because it has been well trained on these different images. So, but even as we're using the system, we would have our radiologists review just to make sure. So this is going to help us to improve the diagnostics of what we're doing. And we're looking for other types of systems that can help us to improve as well. So this is just one area, but we have gone ahead, we've started using it, and I think we'll see how efficient that has been. So okay. Think about in 20 seconds, mm-hmm. it would tell you whether it's normal or abnormal. And contrast that with about maybe 6 years ago, we still had analog x-rays. An analog x-ray is one when you take the image, you have to get it on a film, you go into the dark room, you wash it, and then you have to put it against a light source to see what's going on. We have removed all analog machines in the public system. We have introduced digital machines, and it's not any digital machine. We have Siemens, GE, mm-hmm. some of the top brands. We've put, these are all like some of, among the best machines you mm-hmm. can have. We have introduced that, and now we have layered that with an AI to do the interpretation. So the use of the technology is helping us to significantly improve outcome for patients.
1: Minister, before we close, one of the topics I want to touch on is the telemedicine initiatives and how that is being rolled out across the country. Tell us about where we are in terms of the progress made and mm-hmm. how do we compare regionally in terms of our focus and our diligence in this regard?
0: So with telemedicine, we now have about 150 sites across Guyana. So in every region, we have sites. So what it is basically, in some of the most remote communities, we have a computer, we have internet-enabled devices. Some of those devices include things to measure your blood pressure, things to measure your pulse. We can do an ECG. We can do ultrasound. So think about a remote village 500 miles from Georgetown. And the person who is at the other end, turn on the system, talking to a doctor in Georgetown. The person out there is having chest pain. We can tell the community health worker, okay, put on the probes on the person's chest, and we'll be able to see in real time whether this person is having an MI or not.
1: So you can guide them through the process.
0: And we can walk them through the process.
1: Okay.
0: Similarly, if somebody is having abdominal pain, mm-hmm. we can guide them to use the ultrasound probe to understand what is happening with that person. And all of that comes to us live. And we can detect that and see and advise them in real time. So we have these at 150 sites, and it has really been working very well. It has helped us to reduce the amount of med evacuations for patients. We have been able to do lots of diagnosis, and in the cases of emergency, detect very early and move those patients to care, whether bring them out to Georgetown or to one of the other hospitals. So that has been really good. And one of the things that we've been working on right now, so let's say somebody got bitten by a snake, mm-hmm. and we want to get anti-venom to them, because you can't store anti-venom in every health facility, right? We got about 450 facilities. So how do we get that anti-venom to that patient? So one of the things that we've been working on is to use a drone to deliver anti-venom and other things, maybe blood and so forth. So the current drone that we're testing, it flies for about 150 kilometers, and it has a payload that it can take. So we're working with that, and hopefully that can help us to extend how we deliver care as well.
1: Would you say we're one of the regional leaders on telemedicine?
0: I think we are, because I don't think many of the other countries are doing it. In fact, the CARICOM ministers of health and chief medical officers that were here for the CARFA conference, I think they were amazed by what we have here, and some of them have indicated to us that they would like to adopt our systems in their countries, and they're asking us for some assistance in how this can be done. So we have shown them, you know, what we are doing, mm-hmm. and then they would be able to see how they can adapt that for their own country.
1: Minister, one of the things that we do for season three, mm-hmm. our previous guests, they leave a question for the next person without knowing who that might be. So
0: okay.
1: Our previous guest was the Minister of Finance, Dr. Ashni Singh, and here is his question for you. As Guyana gears to celebrate its 60th independence anniversary, and as you look back at Guyana's history, if you were given the opportunity to choose an era in which you would prefer to live, which would it be and why?
0: Well, that's very simple. I prefer to live in this current era.
1: Okay.
0: Because there's so much transformation, so much prosperity, so much things that are happening. You know, we always said Guyana had a lot of potential, but now it's realizing that potential, and we have the resources to do it. And you can see that being manifested in almost every sector. So this is the era to live in.
1: Thank you very much, Minister Anthony. It was a pleasure to have you on the show today to dissect all that's happening. I must say, you have one of the most interesting chapters ahead to expand infrastructure at scale and then to keep your eyes on all the things that's necessary for quality healthcare to be transformed 100 times over. So that is quite the task, and we will be continuing to follow that journey and how you're doing. We hope to have you back on the podcast to unpack it.
0: Thank you very much.
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points ang Guyana-Venezuela controversy translated into Carib language. 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The boundary between Guyana and Venezuela has been settled by treaty, an abiding legal process for approximately 126 years, by way of an arbitral award, which was handed down in 1899. 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At that time, Venezuela agreed that the arbitration would be a full, perfect, and final settlement of the boundary. Moro kunyako, Venezuela watamicha moro tuwalupa masangma maro taulangong mero maho ijombo imero taklome oronome amboli oyonono puhetuwe chokolo. However, in 1962, Venezuela rejected the 1899 arbitral award by questioning its validity. Hence, the controversy between Guyana and Venezuela began 63 years ago because of Venezuela's contention. 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The Geneva Agreement also mandated the United Nations Secretary General to select a final means of settlement of the controversy. If the parties fail to reach a solution or agree on another means of settlement, Geneva ta yosi poru masang mero maho wikihombo tuweje ma Iropa ma moro United Nations yopatoli wa tanumu se inayari yoyano pulikong poro kato me pama imero me moro amu me taulangong ikpitaka ma potuli uya po Iropa. For over 50 years of the existence of the Geneva Agreement, several mechanisms were utilized, including the good offices process under the UN Secretary General to bring a final settlement to the controversy, but those mechanisms were unsuccessful. 50 sidicho tuwe patumoro Geneva ta yosipol masanggonungo. 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

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As a result, in January 2018, the Secretary General of the United Nations concluded that no significant progress had been made under the Good Offices process and referred the controversy to the International Court of Justice for a resolution. Morocco me ijombo January 2018. 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In March 2018, Guyana filed an application with the International Court of Justice instituting proceedings against Venezuela, in which it asked the court to determine that the 1899 award is valid and binding on both states and that the lawful international boundary is the one established by the award. March 2018, Guyana wakali ta temero ye ishuma. 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In June 2018, Venezuela challenged the jurisdiction of the ICJ, arguing that the ICJ lacked jurisdiction to hear the case. June 2018, Venezuela tika ye isyo mamoro nuksinong court ICJ wa tuwa si polikong maro tuwa luparikong eneli siharo moro court wama moro inyuputilikong kapang moro tika ye isyo. On December 18, 2020, the court determined that it had jurisdiction to hear the case on the merits of Guyana's application concerning the validity of the arbitral award of 1899. 18 December 2020, moro nuksinong court tika ma moro Guyana wakarita mero maho pato ijombo uputi maho ke mondo pa. 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In December 2024, Guyana submitted to the court its final written brief on the merits of the case. Meanwhile, Venezuela's final written submission is due to be filed on 11th August 2025. 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Thereafter, the court will schedule oral hearings on the merits of the case to be followed by deliberations and issuance of its final judgment, which is anticipated in 2026. 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
Guyana remains committed to the peaceful resolution of the controversy through the International Court of Justice process, and Guyana has pledged to abide by the court's decision, whatever it might be. Guyana to win an opulent polocase pama to planari when you pato moro nuksinong court pato. Guyana will care it up ama or toro court will care up ama to a G to carishimo orange ambuyako or to takuri kapun yejise. And Ministry of Foreign Affairs and International Cooperation. And Ogrenano, Ministry of Foreign Affairs and International Cooperation, when you know.

From the coast to the hinterland, from our riverine communities to the Rupununi, this is the Voice of Guyana, broadcasting on 102.5 FM and 560 AM, relaying nationwide on 95.1 FM in Lethem, Mabaruma, Madia, Aishalton, Bartica, and Oriello, and 95.5 FM on Radio Essequibo. 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

Morning orange blossoms opening on the blue skies. Voices of the people soft and low. Girls with sun-touched faces laughing with each other, making magic movements as they go. And in the dawn, the red sun rising in the sky, lighting the wings of the Wississi as they fly. Pictures of past days.

quattros, brown eyes twinkling brightly, fingers flying on the singing strings. Dances wild and weary, drinking cool kasiri, forgetting what tomorrow's tides might bring. Sharing the fruits of the good harvest all around, showing each other all the secrets that were found. Not strangled yet by all the strangers lying ways. This was the way the

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the coast to the hinterland, from our riverine communities to the Rupununi, this is the Voice of Guyana, broadcasting on 102.5 FM and 560 AM, relaying nationwide on 95.1 FM in Lethem, Mabaruma, Madia, Aishalton, Bartica, and Oriella, and 95.5 FM on Radio Essequibo. 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

0: Many thanks, Roisin, for those updates. Hello and welcome to Newsday on the BBC World Service, coming to you live from Nairobi with me, Anne Soy, and from London with Rob Young.
1: Coming up, we'll be talking about the big story here in the UK, where the Prime Minister, Keir Starmer, is under pressure to resign. We'll also speak to an epidemiologist about the hantavirus outbreak response. And the European Union has approved new sanctions on Israeli settlers over rising violence against Palestinians in the occupied West Bank.
0: We welcome your thoughts on any of those stories. Send them to our number, +44 77 86 20 50 85.
1: Over the past 10 years, the UK has had five prime ministers, an astonishing rate of turnover at the top of Britain's government. The previous five PMs between them were in office for 37 years. Well, the current occupant of No. 10 Downing Street, Sir Keir Starmer, is under pressure to step down or set out a timetable for leaving after almost just 2 years in the job.
0: Now, the governing Labour Party suffered losses in last week's local elections to Reform, led by right-wing populist Nigel Farage, and to the left-wing Green Party. The Labour Member of Parliament, Jonathan Hinder, told the BBC that he believes the Prime Minister is going.
2: You do not understand my constituents.
3: But this is a man.
2: You need to speak for the country, and you need to speak to the country. And I'm sorry to say, I really am sorry to say, he cannot do that. Right. So we need a new leader for the Labour Party, and our country, most importantly, needs a new leader.
0: The BBC understands that the Home Secretary, Shabana Mahmood, is among a number of cabinet ministers who have urged the Prime Minister to go. But the Health Minister, Stephen Kinnock, has had this warning for his cabinet colleagues who might not have made up their minds yet.
4: I hope that perhaps those colleagues who have expressed their frustration, that others who might be thinking of doing it will take a beat, pause, reflect on it overnight before coming to the same conclusion, because I really do worry that we have to think about the stability and focus that the country needs.
0: This is a big story in the UK. Rob, what are the UK papers saying?
1: Well, depending on which of the tabloids you look at, Keir Starmer is either on the brink or the edge. A lot of the papers have this photo of him looking pretty glum-faced from that so-called make-or-break speech that he gave yesterday. But this is certainly a very perilous moment for the British Prime Minister. Let's discuss this with our political correspondent Rob Watson. Morning, Rob. Just bring us up to speed, because this is moving pretty quickly.
5: Good morning, Rob. Good morning, Anne. Yes, it would appear that Sir Keir Starmer is very much on

0: consider his position. So he really is on the sort of verge of being in a position that's utterly untenable, to have lost so much support within the party. And what we all need to keep an eye on in the next few hours, because he could literally have just a few hours left, is when the cabinet has its regular meeting, because that will be key. Will the cabinet turn against him, or will the divisions in the cabinet turn out to be that it's those who are worried about the kind of chaos and splits that you just heard from Stephen Kinnock there that dominate? But Keir Starmer is in big, big trouble, Rob.
1: Evans, listening in Nairobi, says Keir Starmer has lost legitimacy. The local elections were his political Waterloo. But another listener here in the UK says, why should Keir Starmer go when 20% of his MPs are against him? Don't we have a democracy?
0: Well, look, there is a debate within the Labour Party, and I think those the two clips that you just heard really reflected, and actually the comments from those from that you've had in from around the world. Because, you know, on the one hand, there are those in the Labour Party who think, look, Sir Keir Starmer's position is utterly unrecoverable. You cannot be this come back from being this unpopular. He's therefore a prime minister, as far as they're concerned, living on borrowed time. And it's just a question of when do you replace him and who with. Whereas the other camp, if I could put it this sort of crudely, of two camps, just thinks that look what happened. As you mentioned, there have been five prime ministers. If you went back to 2016, we've had six prime ministers. They argue, do we really want to have seven prime ministers in 10 years? How would that look to the public? That would smack of the sort of chaos and division and drama that Keir Starmer and Labour promised to do away with in the general election in 2024 when they replaced the Conservatives.
1: And the fact that Britain has had such a rate of prime ministers of both of the main parties, although largely it was the Conservatives who were revolving doors, you don't yet know whether Keir Starmer will go or not. That does show that there is a bigger issue at play here. It's almost kind of like political speed dating with prime ministers, isn't it? And it goes back to the financial crisis and the impact that has had on living standards.
0: I think that's exactly right, because if you go back to when we first had the post of prime minister in the 18th century, even before my time, Rob, I mean, by and large, prime ministers have served an average of sort of 6 years since the 18th century. So to have potentially seven in 10 shows you that something is up. And you're absolutely right. It dates back to the financial crisis in 2008, which has led to stagnating living standards, which all of that implies difficulty finding housing, expensive to rent, difficult to get a job. But there are other factors at play as well. So on top of the economic issues, grievances, the societal pressures, and that is grievances about immigration, integration, multiculturalism, whether diversity is in and of itself a good thing. So it's not just economics, and it's that combination, that toxic combination of pressures on social cohesion as well as pressures on standard of living, which has led to this rapid turnover of politicians.
1: And Keir Starmer has not quite been in the job for 2 years as leader of the country, yet there is, when you speak to people about him, almost a hatred for him. Why do you think that is?
0: It's utterly puzzling. And I can assure you, I'm not the only one who's puzzled. People that I know in politics, and when I speak to people around the country, they are puzzled, because you could make a criticism of Keir Starmer that he's a rather kind of bland fellow, that he comes across as a very cautious lawyer. But when you see and hear the amount of utter hatred on social media and sometimes on the doorstep. I mean, one voter last week told me that he should be shot, right? Told me he should be shot. And I was thinking, why? I mean, I've met Keir Starmer a bit. I think, should be shot? And I've reflected, there's a couple of things. I mean, one is that it's because, you know, the country is so unhappy about those issues we just discussed, economics and societal issues. But I think some of that anger just is a reflection on us as a people and the way politics is conducted around the world, that people feel so passionately and feel they can be so utterly out there about public figures.
1: Rob, thanks so much. I know you'll come back to us if there is any more big developments on that over the next few hours. That's our UK political correspondent, Rob Watson.
2: Now, the World Health Organization says seven confirmed cases of hantavirus have now been linked to the cruise ship MV Hondius. Two more passengers, an American and a French national, have tested positive after leaving the vessel. The ship is now heading to the Netherlands.

0: the small crew. Last night, Oceanwide Expeditions, the company which operates MV Hondius, posted this message from the ship's captain, Jan Dobrovgovsky, in which he paid tribute to those on board the ship.
1: I've witnessed your caring, your unity and quiet strength amongst everybody on board, guests and crew alike. And I must commend my crew for their courage and their selfless resolve that they showed time and again in the most difficult moments. I could not imagine sailing through these circumstances with a better group of people, guests and crew alike. Most importantly, our thoughts are with the ones that are no longer with us, and whatever I say will not ease this loss, but I'd like you to know they are with us every day in our hearts and our thoughts.
0: Well, for more, I asked epidemiologist Jennifer Nuzzo how the authorities have fared in dealing with this outbreak.
2: Well, I don't think this is something that represents a big threat to the general public, but I am really worried about the sluggish U.S. response, the sort of lack of normal international coordination that we would normally sort of see, and also, you know, what this really tells us about the ability of countries to stop the spread of a dangerous moving virus.
0: The World Health Organization has expressed concern about that and about the response from the U.S. How concerned are you?
2: I'm quite concerned. I mean, what we saw from the World Health Organization was sort of a swift acknowledgement of the outbreak, very, you know, regular communication about what was known, what wasn't known, what they were still trying to ascertain. We saw an attempt to coordinate countries that were dealing with passengers who had been moving around and to track passengers who might have been exposed to sick people on planes. Comparatively, what we've seen from the United States was really no public acknowledgement of the outbreak until quite late. When they did acknowledge it, finally, it was sort of a empty statement that was more about a brag about U.S. capabilities rather than an assessment of the facts. We saw European CDC put out a very detailed technical document that assessed the threat, but the United States has yet to put out such a document. I do believe that now with the passengers coming back to the United States, the U.S. government is responding. It's just that they haven't been allowing the experts within the U.S. government to speak publicly, which is important to help the public understand this outbreak and to understand that it probably doesn't pose a risk to the general public, but nonetheless, they need to hear the information in order to believe that.
0: You mentioned the U.S. Centers for Disease Control, and the acting head of that organization has said that he did not want to cause public panic. As an epidemiologist, where do you draw the line?
2: Yeah, so first of all, I don't believe that giving regular technical and evidence-filled updates is going to cause public panic. In fact, usually concerns grow when there's a lack of information. And in this case, although I don't think that this event represents a threat to the general public because I don't expect to see much onward transmission of this virus, the lack of information, I think, is leaving people wondering and confused and in some cases scared. So that is quite concerning. I think that this is a very bad virus that fortunately is so far showing, while some ability to spread between people, it's not the greatest at spreading between people, but there's still a lot we don't know. And I think the biggest danger right now is for us to just be overconfident and to say things definitively in an attempt to try to tamp down concerns about this virus. If we learn new things about this virus, and again, I don't expect that we will per se, but it's always possible with viruses. If we learn something new, I don't want health authorities to lose credibility because what they've learned is the opposite of what they've said. That was a mistake that many governments, including the United States, made during COVID, and I would hate to see them repeat that mistake.
0: And apart from the United States, what's your assessment of the response from the other countries from where the passengers on that cruise ship are?
2: Generally positive on the coordination I've seen and the communication, particularly from, you know, I called the European CDC's technical assessment quite helpful and a global contribution. What does worry me, though, is that we have yet another concerning outbreak on a cruise ship, and there's just a lot of confusion about how we handle passengers, where we dock ships and how we remove passengers from this, what kind of information is needed. And what we saw during the COVID-19 pandemic was that the virus in the early days spread on a cruise ship. So I think we need, you know, tighter protocols for how we deal with serious outbreaks on cruise ships, particularly ones involving passengers that have the ability to spread to countries. The other concern is that countries may be taking different approaches to dealing with the patients that are coming back. And ideally, we would have some kind of, you know, international consensus on how best to deal with them. Obviously, national circumstances always are relevant, but this is truly a global situation. And so some global consistency in the approach, I think, is quite beneficial.
0: Jennifer Nuzzo, the epidemiologist, speaking to me a little earlier.
3: You're listening to Newsday from the BBC with Anne in Nairobi and Rob in London. A reminder of some of our other main headlines. Israel's parliament has approved a law to set up special military trials for Palestinians accused of taking part in the deadly Hamas-led attack in October 2023. The tribunal will be able to sentence those convicted to death. And figures released by the United Nations say more than 400 civilians have been killed in Afghanistan since October in its cross-border conflict with Pakistan. Right, let's get some business news now across to Singapore and speak to Nick Marsh, who is there, because a former president of the World Bank has told the BBC that China doesn't need to keep stockpiling food and fertilizer anymore, especially with a global supply crisis looming due to the Iran war. Have a listen here to David Malpass, who was also Treasury Undersecretary under President Trump between 2017 and 2019.
4: They have several things they could do that I would like to see. One is, for example, with the world foodstuffs and fertilizer in short supply, China can stop building their stockpiles. You know, they have the biggest world stockpile of foodstuffs and of fertilizer. In their mind, they want to do that because of the shortages during Tiananmen Square. That was one of the things I pushed hard on during the pandemic, that China stop expanding their stockpiles because it put a burden on the rest of the world.
3: Nick Marsh, not a new criticism from David Malpass, but particularly prescient, I suppose, at the moment, given that Donald Trump and Xi Jinping are going to be discussing all sorts of issues in a few days' time.
5: Yeah, absolutely. I mean, it's very much, you know, a common criticism from those who are, you know, China critics. He's definitely someone who's in the Donald Trump school of thought when it comes to approaching China. The idea that China has the world's largest reserves of food and fertilizer, also oil, by the way. And that's part of the reason why China hasn't quite suffered the economic effects of this war quite as badly as other Asian countries. David Malpass's argument, and that was the same during the pandemic, is that China doesn't need to do it and they need to do the world a favour, basically. Stop stockpiling and let, you know, other countries buy some of this fertiliser, which is going to be desperately needed when the harvests, before the harvests come in at the end of the year.
3: And so what is Beijing's view on this? Presumably it thinks it is necessary to stockpile this food and fertiliser.
5: Yes, Beijing's view on this is that it has the complete right to do this. It is committed to, you know, world, the market of world food and fertilizer. A colleague of mine here on the business desk actually got in touch with the Chinese embassy in Washington, and as part of a very long statement, basically made it very, very clear that the root cause of this global supply crisis is the United States by launching this war in the first place, and that, you know, US shouldn't be shifting the blame on this problem to China.
3: All right, Nick Marsh at the business desk, thank you.
0: And at 23 minutes past the hour, time now for some sports news with Rebecca Adams.
6: Thank you very much, Anne. Well, Tottenham Hotspur missed out on the chance to take a decisive step towards safety in the English Premier League when they were held to a 1-1 draw with Leeds on Monday. Matisse Tell put Spurs ahead, but then gave away a penalty that Dominic Calvert-Lewin converted for the visitors. Spurs, who haven't won a home game since December in the league, are 2 points clear of the relegation zone with 2 matches remaining. In the NBA, Donovan Mitchell scored 39 second-half points for the Cleveland Cavaliers as they beat the Detroit Pistons 112-103 in Game 4 of the Eastern Conference semifinals. His tally equals the record for the most points scored in a half in an NBA playoff. In tennis, Coco Gauff had to save match point against teenager Iva Jovic to avoid a fourth-round exit from the Rome Masters. The third seed is into the quarterfinals, where she plays world number 7 Mira Andreeva later on today. And that's the latest from sport.
0: Rebecca, many thanks.
3: Now, the European Union has approved new sanctions on Israeli settlers accused of supporting what the EU calls the extremist and violent colonisation of the West Bank, that is, the land that Palestinians want for a future state. As Wira Davis reports from the West Bank, the move comes amid growing concerns about a surge in the number of Palestinians killed and injured as a result of attacks by Israeli settlers and the accusations of excessive force by the Israeli military.
7: In a Nablus hospital, the cries of a newborn as new life emerges from tragedy. Hours before Yaman's emergence into the world, his father's life had been cut short by an Israeli sniper.
8: Well, we're now walking up to the Shami family home in the old city of Nablus. It's a beautiful house, and this should be a happy house because their daughter has just given birth to a baby boy. But it's also a huge time of sadness here. And the mother and father-in-law said they're bereaved amidst their happiness. They treated Naif like a son of their own.
7: He might grow up thinking the Israelis shot my father, that his heart might be filled with hatred. God willing not, say the grandparents, Mikawe and Fahie, in conversation. To whom can we complain, they ask me, when they who judge are also our adversaries?
8: That Sunday morning, Naif was keen to get back to the hospital where his wife was due to give birth to their first child. He'd locked up his kebab shop here in the heart of the city, and he wanted to get away because Nablus was tense. Israeli troops had come into the town that morning, and they were clashing with some youths who were throwing stones. As he crossed the road to the spot where I'm now standing, Naif collapsed on the floor. He'd been shot in the back of the head. Israel said he may have been part of a group that was throwing stones and agitating, but pictures taken on local CCTV and on some phones seem to suggest that he was walking away from the scene and certainly did not appear to be throwing anything.
7: Dr. Hassan Hamad was first on the scene as Naif collapsed to the floor, fatally injured. We've again asked the IDF about claims, including from eyewitnesses, that he was not involved in any stone throwing.
9: I was sure, and I saw Naif. I saw him, and I know him before. Naif is not from these people who are throwing stones. We know that these people also. From my experience, they don't need excuses to open their fire. And because they know that nobody will punish them, nobody will stop them.
7: That sense of impunity was also felt here, near Jenin in the northern part of the West Bank, as mourners paid their respects to the family of Hussein Assasa, an 80-year-old patriarch who died of natural causes. When the old man's sons buried him in the village cemetery, within an hour, Israeli settlers descended on the grave, hacking at it with tools and trying to remove the body. Under the gaze of Israeli soldiers and the heavily armed settlers, the brothers had to dig up the grave themselves, carrying the shrouded body of their late father down the hill to relative safety. The IDF later said it condemns any attempts to attack in a manner that harms public order, the rule of law, and the dignity of the living and the deceased. Mohammed Assasa is the eldest brother. We got back to my father's grave just in time, he tells me. They'd almost dug down and reached the body. How can we be safe as Palestinians when our dead relatives aren't even secure in their graves?
8: After being forced to unceremoniously dig up their father's body, Hussein's remains have now been reinterred here in a cemetery in a neighbouring village. The Israeli army says it's investigating, and they say they tried to confiscate tools the settlers were using to damage his grave. The UN called this an appalling and emblematic example of the dehumanisation of Palestinians in the occupied West Bank.
3: That was the BBC's Wira Davis there, reporting from the occupied West Bank. This is Newsday on the BBC World Service.
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14: Tuberculosis was endemic, especially to areas of the Andes. That particular strain may have come from seals.
10: The Columbian Exchange, Saturday at 11 GMT.
3: Hello, you're with Newsday from the BBC World Service with Anne Soy in Nairobi and Rob Young in London.
0: The Africa Forward Summit, a two-day France-Africa meeting in Nairobi, is entering its final day.
3: We will speak to the president of Botswana, who is there, and to the former president of Colombia, who's also there.
0: And later today, the Cannes Film Festival, one of the biggest annual events in the world of cinema, gets underway in the south of France. Fast this news.
15: BBC News with Debbie Russ. Britain's Prime Minister Keir Starmer is under mounting pressure to resign following disastrous election results for his party. More than 70 Labour members of Parliament have called for him to stand down. Several senior ministers have urged him to set a timetable for his departure. Sir Keir insists he will not quit. Israel's Parliament has approved a law to set up special military trials for Palestinians accused of taking part in the deadly Hamas-led attack in October 2023. The tribunal will be able to pass death sentences. The legislation passed with 93 votes to zero. Iran has warned that its armed forces are ready to respond if there is renewed aggression, after President Trump said the current ceasefire was on life support. The parliamentary speaker, Mohammad Ghalibaf, said Iran could spring surprises. Figures released by the UN say more than 400 civilians have been killed in Afghanistan since October in its conflict with Pakistan. At least 269 people died in a Pakistani airstrike in March when a drug rehabilitation centre in Kabul was hit. The last passengers and crew members to be evacuated from the hantavirus-struck cruise ship have landed in the Dutch city of Eindhoven. They will be quarantined. The top prosecutor in the US state of Texas is suing Netflix, accusing the streaming platform of spying on Texans and collecting users' data without their consent. Netflix said the lawsuit lacks merit. 14 people are missing after a boat carrying undocumented migrants sank off Malaysia's west coast. 23 people were rescued. Researchers in Britain have found that taking part in regular arts and cultural activities, such as reading, music and visiting museums, may be as significant as exercise in slowing ageing. BBC News.
3: Thank you, Debbie, for that summary of the news. Hello, you're with Newsday from the BBC World Service, live from Nairobi with Anne Soy and from London with me, Rob Young. Thanks for joining us today.
0: In this half hour, we focus on the ongoing France-Africa Summit in Nairobi, the first of its kind to be held in Anglophone Africa. And we'll hear from two leaders who are attending that meeting, Botswana's President Duma Boko and Colombia's former President Juan Manuel Santos.
3: That is happening in the Kenyan capital, the city under the sun, as you like to tell me it is called, Anne. We'll also be talking, though, about a city much further north in the Arctic that is set to bask under the sun every hour for the next 80 or so days. Your thoughts on all of our stories welcome, of course, by text or WhatsApp. You know the number, plus 44 77 86 20 50 85.
0: Let's start here in Kenya, where at the moment about 30 or so heads of state and government representatives, along with prominent business leaders from across Africa and France, are currently heading to the Kenyatta International Conference Center in the center of Nairobi for the meeting dubbed Africa Forward Summit. This is the first time the two-day meeting is being held in an English-speaking country. The summit, though focused on economic cooperation and investment, is being interpreted as an effort by Paris to stem its waning influence in Africa, with no representation from some of the former French colonies, notably Mali, Burkina Faso, and Niger. Focus on Africa's Charles Kitonga spoke to one of the leaders attending the summit, Botswana's President Duma Boko, and asked him what the summit means for his country.
16: Well, Botswana is reaching out to other African countries and reaching out to the world. Firstly, under the aegis of the Africa Continental Free Trade Agreement, we need to reach out to each other. We need to develop corridors of trade. We need to encourage flows of trade and investment amongst ourselves as African countries. Mm-hmm. We recognize that the current reality is that there's very low intra-Africa trade, and we need to address this challenge, and we need to do it through engagement, through collaboration, through partnerships, and through a robust and aggressive improvement of our facilities so that we are interconnected and we can trade more freely and efficiently.
17: One wonders, and these are questions that many people ask about this Africa plus one, so the whole of Africa plus one global power, a huge country out there. Does it need to take that, in this case France, to have that conversation about Africa free trade area, which has been around for a while, and perhaps some feel these borders can still open when you do not have that involvement at that level?
16: Well, the African countries must amongst themselves address their own challenges. Some of them legacies of the colonial period. Even the way the infrastructure is laid out, it was never to connect African countries. It was to evacuate raw material from Africa. So we need now increasingly to connect amongst ourselves. And so that doesn't need any external influence or prodding. It is Africa that must deal with it.
17: Let's talk about Africa-France relationship. It's been criticized by some. Some may see that even this summit is probably a diplomatic attempt by France to start looking east of Africa, southern of Africa.
16: Well, here's how things work in the real world. Every country, every power looks out for its own interests. And every African country must also understand this reality. And African countries must look out for their own interests, and collectively, as the continent, we must look out for the interests of the continent. Mm-hmm. And so when we step out to engage with any country, any power, we must do so from the vantage point of understanding what our strategic imperatives are. And when we get to the negotiating table, we must pursue vigorously these initiatives. What has tended to happen in the past is that the previous leaders on the African continent have cut deals that are not so beneficial to their countries and to the continent. That was a failure of leadership, a monumental failure. So we need a breed of leaders now that understand the interests and are able to pursue these interests vigorously, mm-hmm. and come out of any negotiation, any engagement with deals that benefit the countries, that benefit the continent. Rather than lament what others have exacted from Africa, we need now to understand what it is that we also must exact from the world. What do we want the world to perceive us as?
17: So for France at this moment, what do you think would be that strategic advantage for Africa that you're trying to describe?
16: If you take Botswana, the collaboration in the uranium space is not about extracting uranium in the raw and taking it and fixing the prices yourselves elsewhere. This is about the country from which the uranium is produced playing a leading role in the process of extraction, in any beneficiation, and in the trade and the commodity. Mm-hmm. And so this is exactly what must happen. Right. So people must come, foreign investors must come, we encourage them to come, but they will come on our terms, not on terms determined by themselves and to the exclusion of the producer countries.
17: And yet this relationship with France hasn't done so well in recent years, specifically if we look at the Sahel countries, you know, Mali, Burkina Faso, Niger. What do you think of that?
16: If you allow others to come in and you don't yourself protect your interests and the interests of your people, a large chunk of the blame must fall on you. And now there has emerged in the Sahel region a new breed of leaders that have prioritized the interests of their countries and of their region and ultimately of Africa. And so they've made demands. They've reconfigured the landscape. And it is something that is commendable. And so whoever wants to deal, France can deal with the Sahel region, but on terms that are different from the previous ones. So there's no preclusion. There's no stopping any country from trading with. What now must obtain is we trade on fair and equitable terms. Mm-hmm. That must benefit the countries in Africa.
17: Does it concern you that some of those leaders have obviously not come to power through an election like you did?
16: Yes and no. Yes, in the sense that the will of the people must ultimately be the sheet anchor of any government that comes to govern. And so where there's a democratic malfunction. And a democratic malfunction occurs where some are in, working for their own interests, and they close out all the channels of accessing power for others so that there is no fair competition to attain power. If that situation obtains, then it's a recipe for non-legal ways of attaining power. The interesting twist, though, is because of this democratic malfunction, those who have then subverted this democratic malfunction and been able to forcefully get into power. We've seen in some instances where the populace has celebrated in jubilation.
17: Mm-hmm. Yeah.
16: Because we're dealing with a population that would have been oppressed, stifled over a long period of time, looking for an outlet. And that outlet comes in the manner of what would be called an illegal or unconstitutional assumption of power. But the people accept it. So there is seemingly some democratic endorsement. But what we then must do is to then return as soon as we possibly can to a state where we've fixed the landscape, removed the democratic malfunction, and now brought in a democratic process with institutions that can support democracy, and we return to where it has been military to civilian rule.
0: Botswana's President Duma Boko there in conversation with Focus on Africa's Charles Gitonga when he was hosted here at the Nairobi Bureau.
3: Well, one of the key themes emerging from that summit is how to regulate artificial intelligence as governments and business leaders grapple with the challenges the technology poses. There are fears that millions of workers could be displaced by AI systems and even concerns about the threat that AI poses to the future of humanity. Well, joining us from Nairobi now is Juan Manuel Santos, the former Colombian president and Nobel Peace Prize laureate. He's also chair of the Elders, that group of global leaders who work to promote peace, justice and human rights. And he's leading discussions on the promotion of sustainable and trustworthy AI. Welcome to the programme. Now, you have argued that AI needs an urgent and responsible governance system, but regulation is clearly struggling to keep up with innovation. What is the risk, though, if world leaders fail to act in time?
18: Well, first of all, thank you very much for having me in your program. And AI is now considered an existential threat by the elders. We have four threats that we want to deal with, and we've been dealing with in the last years: a nuclear threat, the climate change, the pandemics, and now AI. Why do we see AI as an existential threat? Because if it's not regulated, many of the big tech companies already are saying that AI is more important and is more intelligent than the human intelligence, and that slowly it's taking over. And we have been following the development of, for example, military technology, and the use of AI in military decisions today already. When you go to Ukraine and you go to the Middle East, you see how AI is taking over the decisions.
3: And so it is too late then to regulate the use of artificial intelligence in warfare then?
18: I think it's never too late. And what we are trying to push the world, and hopefully the African countries, and I think they are aware that if they talk with one voice as a continent, and the same with my region, Latin America, to start pressing the world for some kind of regulation. What we have right now is governments, especially the big powers, competing among themselves to see who wins the race. And we have the companies completely with no control, competing among themselves to see who makes more money and who gets to the other side faster. And that will eventually harm the world in many ways. And that's what we are trying to make the world aware and start pressuring in different ways, governments and multilaterals and whoever is the decision maker, to start thinking and hopefully urgently start regulating how AI develops in the future.
3: The battle for AI is a battle for future economic dominance, potentially. And there are no signs of cooperation between the likes of the United States and China, the two big AI powers at the moment. What makes you think that there could be some kind of global AI regulatory system? Because the signs at the moment on that score aren't promising.
18: Well, that's a very good question that worries us very much, because not only in AI, for example, what is happening in the nuclear area, it's completely reckless to do nothing. And in AI, if the two competing countries, China and the U.S., don't realize that they should sit down and see how, without impeding their economic development and their economic benefits, if they don't get together to see how this could benefit the world in the long run, they will also be victims of whatever happens.
3: Do you think certain jobs should be protected? That some governments, maybe all governments, should say teachers, doctors, judges, other professions should not be replaced? Their work should not be given to a certain extent to AI systems?
18: Well, that's a very interesting question. We still don't know enough to be able to identify exactly what type of jobs cannot or should not be replaced by AI. But with no doubt, the market will have a big influence. But there is that's where the governments and the states should intervene. I am a great believer in the pragmatic approach of the third way. Allow the markets to operate as much as possible, but allow the states to intervene whenever it is necessary. And I think that right now, the states must intervene because it's necessary. Otherwise, if you allow the markets simply to operate freely, the whole population will be a victim.
3: Now, you won the Nobel Peace Prize in 2016 for your efforts to bring the more than 50-year-long civil war in Colombia to an end. I want to ask you about another Nobel Peace Prize winner, Narges Mohammadi, who won in 2023 for her fight against the oppression of women in Iran. There have been concerns in recent weeks that she might die in prison in Iran. She was released very late on Sunday into a hospital in Tehran on what's been called heavy bail. What do you make of the treatment that she's received, and what would you like to see the international community do in her case?
18: Well, in her case, and in the case of so many people who are now oppressed by their governments, what the public opinion, international public opinion, should do, and the world should press these governments to stop oppressing their opponents, their population. One of the worries that we have is that the multilateral system and the rules of the game have been violated precisely by the countries who were the ones responsible for establishing a minimum of law and order in the world. And they are the ones who are now violating these laws. And if they are the example, then the whole world will follow and is following. That's a great worry that we have. And that's why we're also vouching for a return to some kind of multilateral system that protects especially the minorities and human rights, because even human rights right now is in jeopardy.
3: Thank you very much indeed. That's Juan Manuel Santos there, former Colombian president, Nobel Peace Prize winner and chair of the Elders.
0: And now, Rob, you know, talking about human rights, they're not a big focus in this particular summit. This is more about investment. And, you know, earlier we heard from the Botswanan president. He spoke about African countries entering into investment deals on fair and equitable terms. But it's been a mixed picture on the ground. France is certainly not the only big economy to do these so-called Africa Plus One meetings. China has held a number of them, Russia as well, the US, the UK, and as well as Italy. But the thing is, with such meetings, deals are signed, but it takes many years to actually see change on the ground.
3: And I just wonder how these different large economies, when they're going to different parts of the African continent, how does their approach differ? Because they offer different things, don't they?
0: They do. China has been big on infrastructure, although that slowed down at some point. America has in recent years also been investing in that. At the end of Biden's term, he visited the continent and he backed, and you know, Trump has continued to back that refurbishing of a major rail line across Angola that goes way into the DRC to the mines there, to the copper fields of Zambia. So this will take critical minerals to the Atlantic and on to the US. Russia, we have seen a lot of investment in security. It's been replacing France in the Sahel, for example, after the Sahelian countries expelled French forces from there. But overall, we see a lot of focus on investment as opposed to traditional aid.
3: You're listening to Newsday on the BBC World Service with Anne in Nairobi, Rob in London, and alongside me, Rebecca Adams for The Sport.
6: Thank you very much, Rob. Well, it could be a tense end to the season for those clubs facing relegation from the English Premier League. It's tight at the bottom of the table, with Tottenham Hotspur 2 points above the drop zone after being held to a 1-1 draw with Leeds on Monday night. Spurs took the lead in that match when Matisse Tel scored early in the second half, but hero turned to villain when he gave away a penalty, which was converted by Dominic Calvert-Lewin to make it 1-1. Here's Spurs boss Roberto De Zerbi.
19: Maybe too many mistakes. If we want to win, we have to reduce the mistakes. But we know before this game, it will be tough until the end of the season, until the last game. And it's tough for us and tough for everyone.
6: Well, Spurs are safe above the drop zone as things stand, with West Ham beneath them in the bottom three of the table. West Ham will play Leeds on the final day of the season, and De Zerbi hopes that Leeds can help Spurs out when they visit their relegation rivals.
19: Now we prepare the other two games. We have to make the congratulations to Leeds because they play a great game. They have to play the last game in West Ham, and we have no doubt they go to play in the same way.
6: In tennis, last year's beaten finalist Jannik Sinner is through to the last 16 of the Rome Masters. He looked his clinical best as he beat Australian Alexei Popperin in straight sets.
20: It was very tricky conditions. You know, he's a big server, so you know his percentage was not very high, which that helped me for sure a little bit. But I've been returning very well the second serves, and I'm extremely happy to be in the next round.
6: Elsewhere, and Coco Gauff, who was runner-up last year, had to save match point against Iva Jovic to avoid an early exit. She is through to the quarterfinals after being taken to a deciding set by the American teenager, and she'll play Mira Andreeva of Russia in the last eight later today. Well, that's all the sport for now, but later on we'll be talking to Sammy Mockbill, who's the BBC's senior football correspondent, about the relegation fight in the English Premier League. But until then, there's more on the website at bbc.com/sport.
3: Rebecca, thanks very much. Talk to you again a bit later on. Now, later today, the Cannes Film Festival, one of the biggest annual events in the world of cinema, gets underway in the south of France. Big names including Julianne Moore, Kristen Stewart, John Travolta and filmmaker Peter Jackson are expected to attend the 12-day festival. Cannes has built a tradition in recent years of launching films which go on to win major Oscar trophies. Well, from the French Riviera, Tom Brooke reports.
21: On the French Riviera, the film world is gathering in Cannes for 12 days for what is commonly regarded as the mother of all film festivals. Scott Roxburgh, European Bureau Chief for The Hollywood Reporter, has been covering Cannes for more than a quarter of a century.
22: It's the most important film festival in the world. It's the place where every aspect of the film industry comes together. You have the sort of biggest Hollywood stars and all the money that comes with that, all the studio people who make big films coming here, but also you have the whole art house side of the industry.
21: In the days leading up to the festival, enthusiastic fans have been stopping to take selfies in front of the Palais, the heart of the festival. with top French stars Marion Cotillard, Léa Seydoux, and actors John Travolta and Julianne Moore, as well as filmmakers Steven Soderbergh and Peter Jackson expected to be present, there's a lot to get excited about.
1: I guess we see people like Nicole Kidman and any Australian actors who come here on the red carpet and see their fashion and the debut of any great film.
2: Maybe the best event in France, so yes, for sure.
21: Best event in France?
2: Yes, for sure.
21: This year, the festival is heavy on films from arthouse directors with their own distinct style. Spain's Pedro Almodóvar, a Cannes regular, has Bitter Christmas, a personal film touching on filmmaking grief and getting older. Then Polish director Paweł Pawlikowski has Fatherland, centred on German novelist Thomas Mann and his daughter on a Cold War-era road trip in Germany. Also eagerly awaited is Japanese filmmaker Hirokazu Koreeda's Sheep in the Box, a sci-fi tale in which a couple mourning the loss of their son adopt a humanoid robot to replace him. But the Cannes Film Festival feels a bit different this year because there is no major US blockbuster picture being launched here. In previous years, Hollywood franchise films like the sequels to Top Gun and Mission Impossible, when they've arrived at Cannes, have created a lot of excitement. When you speak to the man in charge of the festival, General Delegate Thierry Frémaux, he says the reason why there is an absence of Hollywood movies this year is because of structural changes in the industry.
4: It's a moment of transition. When you have such a transition, they don't have the project to produce a lot of films. But I'm sure that it will come back.
21: There is also the view that the studios are staying away because they've learned that Cannes can be an expensive and less than friendly platform for launching their films, particularly because independent-minded movie critics can create negative spin. Scott Rotsper again.
23: You're at the mercy of the critics in a lot of ways. If they don't like your movie, they can sort of kill it before it even gets a chance to go to theaters. I think the studios are looking at that combination of cost and risk and maybe reassessing and saying, maybe we don't have to bring some of our films to Cannes. Maybe we don't even have to bring any of our films to Cannes.
24: Welcome aboard.
21: But one Hollywood star who will be present in Cannes is John Travolta. The actor is making his directorial debut with a film called Propeller One-Way Night Coach. Travolta has a long association with the festival, coming here in the 1990s, first with Pulp Fiction. His new film is inspired by a children's story he wrote of a young boy, an aviation enthusiast, like Travolta himself, with his mother on a trip across the United States. It's not just US studio films that will be absent this year from Cannes. No UK pictures have been selected for the coveted competition slots. The British presence at Cannes is minimal after a strong showing last year. Film critic Nicholas Barber.
25: I think the lack of British films in Cannes does represent the shortcomings and the constraints of the industry. In Britain, it is hard for art house films to get made. It is hard for political dramas to get made for the big screen. And that's the kind of films that Cannes wants. And really, Britain just doesn't have the structure for those films to get made very easily.
21: Last year, Cannes launched the Norwegian film Sentimental Value, the Brazilian picture, The Secret Agent, and the Iran-set movie It Was Just an Accident, all featured in the Oscars race. Despite industry-wide uncertainty and the absence of US studio pictures this year, festivalgoers fervently believe that Cannes will live up to its reputation in the coming days to deliver some must-see cinema that will go on to engage movie audiences around the world.
3: Tom Brooke there, having a nice time in Cannes on the French Riviera.
0: Now, Rob, you mentioned about this sun that never sets. Can you imagine that, going more than 80 days seeing the sun every day, 24 hours a day? Happening in the northernmost city of Alaska.
3: Yeah, I think I'd struggle to sleep. I don't think it would be particularly comfortable. But there is this brilliant video on the BBC website where you can see the sun setting and then it kind of just hits the horizon and then it rises again. It's an incredible video from this Alaskan town. I did once go on a World Service reporting trip to Norway, where I think we only got about 4 hours of darkness, and that was pretty difficult to sleep. But the hotel thankfully did have blackout blind. But I remember thinking it was a bit odd being out at 11 p.m. at night and the sun being up.
0: Well, I do find it odd when I come to the UK during summer or during winter because, you know, I've grown up on the equator. We have 12 hours of daylight and 12 hours of night the whole year round with very small variations. You kind of look up in the sky and every day you kind of can estimate the time based on the position of the sun. So very stable. And then coming up north and things are different.
3: So you love the predictability?
0: Oh, I love it.
3: And you love the sunshine, I'm sure. We could do with a bit more sunshine here in London. You're with Newsday on the BBC World Service.
5: Hello and welcome to the Arts Hour from the BBC World Service. I'm Nikki Beatty, bringing you a star-studded lineup of global guests and some cultural companionship with the very best arts and culture conversation from across the BBC and beyond. We have a real treat for you today. An interview with one of the greatest filmmakers on the planet, Alejandro González Iñárritu, the Oscar-winning Mexican director who made Birdman, The Revenant and Amores Perros. Also on the show, the American writer and actor Nina Dunham answers the question, will she bring back her groundbreaking hit TV series Girls? Moroccan filmmaker Mariam Touzani discusses her latest movie, Calle Malaga. Danish novelist Solveig Valla talks about the déjà vu she felt watching Groundhog Day. And we hear a special piece of music dedicated to the late Indian singer Asha Bhosle from Urdu poet and musician Tosif Akhtar. Joining me in the studio to give us her take on all these riches and more, we welcome back our cultural critic Leila Latif. So, Leila, before we go further, do you have a cultural highlight you want to recommend to the world?
7: I do. I'm reading the novel The Witch, which was originally written in French. It's by Marie Nadaye, and it's shortlisted for the International Booker Prize. It's absolutely fantastic. It's this very strange story of a witch living in a bit of a rundown town in France. She is kind of a bit of a rubbish witch. Like, her powers are not very good. And then her twin daughters are coming of age, and all of their powers quickly exceed hers. So it's this real confrontation of, like, intergenerational feminism and what it is to kind of succeed where your mother couldn't. In this very kind of small, almost kitchen sink drama, it's brilliant. And it's short, which I love.
5: Oh, we love a short novel. Thank you, Leila. First then, the Mexican filmmaker Alejandro González Iñárritu is one of the most original and maverick directors in the world. And that's not just my opinion. He's won 4 Oscars, Best Director and Best Picture in 2015 for Birdman, Best Director again in 2016 for The Revenant, and then a Special Achievement Oscar for his VR installation Carne y Arena, which means sand and flesh. I experienced that in Mexico City and I have never forgotten. Other extraordinary films of his that you may have seen and should include 21 Grams, Beautiful and Bardo, False Chronicle of a Handful of Truths. When I saw his directorial debut, Amores Perros, 25 years ago, it absolutely blew me away. It's an extraordinary film, which I think changed the language of contemporary cinema, narratively and stylistically. Fast cuts, gritty colour palette, brutal sound design, and a hip-hop-infused soundtrack. The movie is a triptych of interconnected stories that begins with a car crash and involves dogfighting, a hitman, a man in love with his sister-in-law, and a model whose dog is under the floorboards. To celebrate its 25-year anniversary, Amores Perros is being re-released and a new book has been published. A big, thick book which delves behind the scenes of the film and adds recollections from Alejandro himself. I asked Alejandro what he'd meant when he described Amores Perros as a mural, a Mexican metaphor for visual maximalism.
8: I think there's an immense visual tradition in Mexican, even before the conquest, you know what I mean? The native and indigenous cultures, they really rely a lot in visuals. The pyramids were painted in a stucco with beautiful colors, and all the universe, the cosmogony that they create is a massive thing that you can see in the museums. And then obviously the muralism and great filmmakers and great photographers. So we have a background of great instinct or curiosity in the visual arts. And I think everything in our culture is very spicy. You know, it's like a guacamole of emotional. We are very dramatic, very intense, very theoretical. And I think the film represents that.
5: So the actor Gael Garcia Bernal, who plays Octavio, he shot to fame as a result of this performance. It really launched his career. And you spotted him on a commercial that you directed. I'm interested to know what it was that you recognized in him.
8: I think it was a commercial that was 30 seconds of a guy lying in his bed or sitting in the bed, very depressed, with sad eyes, looking to the wall. And it was silent. That's it. That was the commercial. I shot it with Rodrigo Prieto, my DP, Brigitte Brock, my production designer. It has the same aesthetics of Octavio's room in Amores Perros, by the way, with the same blue color.
5: Ah.
8: And I remember seeing his eyes and all what those eyes in silence transmit. And he has these purple eyes, like Elizabeth Taylor eyes. Like I said, this guy has a wolf face and has these purple eyes. And he, without saying a word, make me feel so many things. I don't know what is happening, but he's making me feel that he's thinking of many things without even thinking about it. And I said, one day when I do a feature film, I would love to make a film with this guy. I swear to God, I don't know why. And it happened 5 years later. So anyway, it was an instinct. And I think Gael has these features that, you know, the story of cinema is built in some few features of great artists or great actors or actresses.
5: Faces.
8: Are the fundamental architecture of the cinema. And it's a mystery, the features of the human beings that really can transmit so many things. So I think Gael has that power, you know.
5: Another story from the book, which I loved, is about the actor who was withholding quite an important piece of information, Gustavo Sanchez Parra.
8: Well, I think Gustavo was an incredible young fellow who was thin, with very sharp, deep eyes, black eyes. And I always said that if an actor do a bad job in a film, it's not his fault. It's a director's fault, because you have to choose correctly your actors. The casting is your decision and is your responsibility, and they have to really contain a lot of what these characters represent. And emotionally or energetically, and he had all what this nemesis of Gael Garcia Bernal will have. But he hadn't had the physical kind of, you know, body that I wanted for a dog fighter in the Mexican arena, you know. And he was terrified about the dogs in his personal life. And he supposedly will be the guy who is the champion of the dog fighting. So that was a challenge. But he asked me and said, trust in me, I will overcome my fear. And he started training with real dog fights, you know, dogs of fighting, that they were really, really, you know, savage and very dangerous. And he became an expert to holding them and not afraid of them. Or maybe he was afraid, but he controlled his fear.
9: Tres.
8: And then he started going to the gym, and he became super strong, an expert in dogs. And everything was fascinating. I said, wow, this is a great discipline of an actor. But then there was a moment, he confessed his fears of dogs, but then there was a scene that he arrived with a car, driving this car that he was always in, that car. And suddenly we were rolling camera, and he was not coming in. And I said, okay, action, camera rolling. And he was not coming. And then he was not. I said, what's going on? And he was trembling. And I went to the car. And he just looked to my eyes. He put his eyes down. He was sweating. Said, Alejandro, I'm sorry. I didn't tell you the truth. I said, what? I don't know how to drive. But the thing is that his character, too, he has to be a big driver, because there's a car chasing
5: amazing
8: scene.
5: Amazing, you know? Car chase, yes. The car chase scene and the ultimate crash perspectives are so excellent. You made a detailed storyboard, but you've said no one, absolutely no one, controls a street in Mexico. Tell me more.
8: Well, obviously, Mexico City, it's an anthropological experiment. If you learn how to drive in Mexico City, you can drive any place in the world. And obviously, it's very hard to control the streets. Actually, when we did the car chase, there were like 100 people, literally 100 meters from the car accident, that we couldn't move. We begged them to move. They didn't want to move. We need to shoot the scene. And the car didn't kill it just by a miracle. So I'm not in jail by a miracle, but because we couldn't really put the people where we wanted, or the police really will not control, because people get angry And anyway, so I think we were young, we were reckless, and we did a lot of things that probably today will be inconceivable. But thanks to that recklessness and risk that we took, the car chase is what it is.
5: I said in my introduction that Amores Perros, when I saw it 25 years ago, blew me away. It changed the language of contemporary cinema, narratively and stylistically. And I'm interested to know how your father influenced your choices to tell stories with non-linear structures.
8: My father was a great speaker. You know, he was a tender man. And any anecdote of his life, he always started with almost the end. You know, like your Uncle Pedro, when he was about to be killed with a knife. And I said, what? Yeah, he was about to be killed. How? And then he went back. Well, your Uncle Pedro studying this, and my mother was like, Hector, please don't start again. Why you go so bad? Just tell the story. He was killed. And my father said, why you ruin my story? The stories are stories. You have to put some pepper on it. Let me talk. Anyway, and he always went back to the beginning. Then he had almost another anecdote at the end. Then he went to the middle, you know. So naturally, he was putting hooks, the natural dramatic tension.

0: whatever we want. You know, we can bend time, but it just shows us that we think that way. Our memories are that way. The way we think is very cinematic. Time is just an illusion.
1: I get the impression that you really like experimenting with tech. Carne y Arena is an immersive VR installation that you created that places us inside the terrifying, disorienting reality of migrants crossing the US-Mexico border. We had the privilege of experiencing it in Mexico City when we took the Arts Hour there. And I still live with that experience. And I cite it as one of the greatest pieces of art and learning that I've ever had. You won, deservedly, a special Oscar for this. Could you explain the experience for us and tell us why you created it?
0: Well, I think as a Mexican living in Los Angeles for 25 years ago, I have a lot of relation with immigrants. And I myself, I'm an immigrant. And I have, you know, a feeling about what is that? What people in those conditions with less privileged social and economic possibilities have to leave behind? And what is their experience? So I interview 500 immigrants with incredible resilient, tragic stories of human experience that I was super impressed. People that has put their lives in the risk just to have a normal, simple life that we are thinking that we deserve or we have without doing nothing. And these guys has to really put their lives and their kids' life just to get what we consider normal. And I was inspired and moved. And I thought that when you read or when you see a film or a documentary of immigrants, always they become statistics and we are not close to them. And I, when virtual reality started to be a possibility, a real possibility that technically was decent, I said, I'm going to experiment. So I locked myself 2 years to really nail it for 6 minutes and a half, how we can really create the sensation of people walking with these guys with barefoot, touching the sand, feeling what they feel in their souls, in their hearts, for real. Not to read about it, but to experience with the body. And that was the challenge. And it was an incredible experience for all of us who has the opportunity to make it.
1: So will you tell us, in terms of tech and experimentation, how you approached creating the bear in The Revenant and that scene with Leonardo DiCaprio?
0: Well, I think when I had to do The Revenant, the premise was exactly contrary to what I have admired so much of Werner Herzog, who smartly, with great wisdom of cinema, he left out in Grizzly Man that moment of the bear.
2: This is Timothy's camera. During the fatal attack, there was no time to remove the lens cap. Jewel Palovac allowed me to listen to the audio.
0: But my imagination couldn't stop. I had not seen it. And when I have the opportunity to do The Revenant, I said, okay, I'm going to go to the other side. What about if we witness in real time a bear attack that nobody has seen, nobody has shown? And I said, how that will happen? How I can do that? And I went and read a book that was fascinating because it was the recount of more than 100 people that has survived bear attacks. And they narrate exactly what happened. And normally is exactly what happened, that when you cross some cubs, then the mother bear, you are basically dead at that moment. So all those little details were studied with the specialists and then rehearsed with Leonardo DiCaprio in a camp, in a boot camp, physically. And then to find a way to solve it in a one take in the middle of the forest in Canada. It was something, you know, that was interesting to explore.
1: You know? Well, you won an Oscar for that film. I wondered what you could tell us about Digger, your new film led by Tom Cruise and an incredible cast. Are you allowed to say anything about it?
0: I'm just allowed to say that I think people will be surprised about Tom.
1: Oh, it's going to be like his performance in Magnolia, proper Tom Cruise acting, not hero.
0: I think it's something beyond. This film took me 9 years. I started writing it with Sabina Berman, 2017. And this is a film that I have never done. I learned to make this film as doing it. It's very different from anything I have done. What I can

0: I can tell you is that it's a very original film, for sure. It's wild, it's funny, and will make people laugh, will make people think, and will make people feel. And it's a joy for me. I'm very proud of it, and I'm very excited. I can't wait for people to see it.
1: I can't wait to see it, and I do hope that you and the cast will come on to the Arts Hour and talk to the world when it's releasing.
0: We will. You don't escape easy of Mexico. Don't worry. You don't shake us very easily.
1: You are known, along with Alfonso Cuarón and Guillermo del Toro, as the Three Amigos. You're all Mexican filmmakers. You've all won Oscars. You said that without these two guys, you would not exist. How so?
0: Well, I think the reality is that we have been in this journey for 25 years, 30 years. And I think the privilege of having a friend, having this journey with you, that is, it's a beautiful journey. It's a privileged journey. But at the same time, it's a tough one. And it's a very solitary one. And to share those things technically, emotionally, the aspirations, the fears, the challenges, it has been an immense life-changing thing for all of us, I think, because we always share our stories, our limitations, our strengths, and we help each other.
1: Alejandro, muchas gracias. Thank you so very much. We're really grateful.
0: Nikki, thank you very much to you.
1: Alejandro González Iñárritu. I have waited 25 years to talk to that man, and it was worth it. If you are going to be in Bilbao, Spain this summer, Carne y Arena will be there. Book in advance. It is so powerful. And a new restored version of Amores Perros is on the streaming platform Mubi. This week's cultural critic, Leila Latif, is here with me in the studio. Leila, what is the standout Iñárritu film for you and why?
2: For me, it's Babel, just because also I recently rewatched it and it's been about 20 years since it first came out. And kind of what seems so kind of shocking and gritty and kind of intriguing and a different perspective with all of these global stories connected and the brutality of certain places and how some people are dehumanized and valued over one another, I think then seemed like a really radical thing to do. And now it just feels so prophetic.
1: Oh, dear.
2: If anything, almost a little bit milder than what we just are kind of seeing on the news all of the time.
1: Right.
2: But it, again, it's playing with time, it's playing with locations, and it's connecting themes in such a beautiful poetic way, which he does across so much of his work. I think it's quintessential him.
1: Thank you, Leila. From a giant of the big screen to one of the small screen, TV royalty David Attenborough is probably one of the few people on this planet who would have been able to advise Iñárritu on the realities of a bear attack. Attenborough joined the BBC in the 1950s and seven decades on. His work behind and in front of the camera has set the gold standard for wildlife documentaries in particular. He turns 100 this week. So we found a wonderful clip of him speaking to me here on the Arts Hour a few years ago. He's explaining why his series Planet Earth and Blue Planet have a huge global appeal, especially for younger, curious audiences.
3: Oh, the hunger for natural history is very clear. There is not a child born that doesn't, if it sees a snail for the first time crawling up a window pane, think, what on earth is that? How does it stick on? What does it feed on? Look at the underside. Well, that's an extraordinary expanding thing. What's it doing? Feeding? No, really? Every child born is born with a curiosity for the natural world. And if you lose that thing that you started off with, you've lost one of the most precious treasures you have.
1: There seems to be more of a focus on getting inside the head of an animal today, telling a story from that perspective. Am I right in that observation?
3: It's a difficult thing to do responsibly. There's a sort of a sin in natural history filmmaking called anthropomorphism, that
1: yes.
3: is to say, crediting animals with emotions that human beings have. Now, of course, you're bound to do that. If an elephant comes charging at me with its ears flapping and trumpeting, I think it's angry. See, now that is, strictly speaking, anthropomorphic. But I bet you a dollar I'm right. If you say, on the other hand, an elephant picking up the bones of another elephant that it's come across in the desert, and I say, she's remembering the old man who actually passed away 10 years ago, you don't know that.
1: No.
3: And that's unjustified anthropomorphism. So you have to weave your way between working out what is justified to say and what is not.
1: Do Do you still have the kind of wonder that's so obvious in those early ZooQuest films?
3: Oh, for the animal world, yes.
4: There is life here.
3: Because there's always something new and extraordinary. And these days, with natural history filmmaking, with the equipment that we have, you are able to see things that no human being in the world has ever seen before.
4: Astonishingly, in the deep sea, there is more life than anywhere else on Earth.
3: And sometimes that simply takes your breath away. There's only half a dozen people who've ever seen that at the bottom of the oceans. And then you were able to show it to 100 million people. Mm.
1: David Attenborough, talking to me back in 2019. Happy 100th birthday to him. Leila, you've actually been delving into his work just this week, haven't you?
2: I have. I mean, I grew up with him. You know, we were watching Life on Earth and The Living Planet as a child. And I just have been going back through YouTube because there's so many wonderful clips online. And in particular, I think the famous little baby iguana escaping the snake pit. Jurassic Park could never, in terms of like the tension and the excitement of this scene. It is so thrilling. You can't watch it without screaming for this little iguana to escape the snakes. It's incredible.
1: You got involved. That's what he wants, isn't it? Thank you, Leila. Coming up in this part of the show, the Moroccan filmmaker Mariam Touzani, Danish novelist Solveig Balla, and the Urdu poet Tosif Akhtar. First, though, the American actor, writer, director and iconoclast Lena Dunham might have become a household name with her HBO TV series Girls, which ran for 6 seasons. But her career began younger. She was just 26 when her directorial debut Tiny Furniture hit the big screens. She's since written and directed 2 other films, Sharp Stick and Catherine Called Birdie, created and starred in last year's Netflix series Too Much. And what I'd forgotten until I read her new memoir, Famesick, was that she also directed the pilot episode of the hit HBO series Industry. She's just turned 40, and when she spoke to the BBC's Nick Grimshaw, she told him what this landmark felt like.
5: I felt 40 since I was about 4. Like, I feel like I've been waiting for this moment. Like, when all my friends were being 24 and cool and young, and I was like, oh, I have heartburn and I gotta go home. And so I'm just getting closer to the age that I was always meant to be.
6: Yeah.
5: Like, my father was like, it feels right to be celebrating your 40th birthday. Like, I feel like we've been here for a while.
6: That's the right way to look at it, I think. I think I always looked old. So when I got to like 38, I was like, he looks young.
5: Yeah,
6: like something happened.
5: Same as my dad. You aged into your appropriate moment.
6: Yeah, like my dad always looked about 65 as a child. And then when he got to 66, we were like, he looks really young.
5: He looks really young. Also, I don't know if you feel this way, but I also feel like there's something about getting older. I'm starting to just accept that I can't fight it. I am both my parents and mm-hmm. I'm doing things that I never thought I would do. I'm running into young people and going, I knew you when you were just 2 feet high. Mm-hmm. I mean, but also like more sinister. Everything that maddened me about my parents is like I used to go wild because my mom, I'd hear her going around the house just talking to herself, going like, oh gosh, oh geez, oh no. And now that's me all day, every day.
6: Well, you talk about in the book, in Famesick, like when you found the journals of your mum,
5: yeah,
6: and how you found that relatability with your mum. You were like, oh, hang on, she's not a mum, like she's a human like me.
5: By the way, which I feel like it's so crazy that it takes kids so long to realize that their parents had a life before,
6: yes,
5: they were born. Like, I remember being like 11 and saying to my mother, did you ever have another boyfriend besides my father? And like just seeing like her try to hold back her giggles because she had a very full, cool, she was a cool young artist in New York. Yeah, she had a boyfriend, but you don't think about it.
6: Yeah.
5: And now I really know that my parents are people and it makes me love them even more. But at the time it was a shock to me. And I found these journals of my mother's when she was in New York becoming an artist in her early 20s, and they were all her dating foibles and like a list of clothing that she wanted that she couldn't afford, and her really sad because she dropped a piece of pizza on Canal Street. And I just went like, yeah, I know this girl.
6: Yeah.
5: She's my homie.
6: She's me. I want to ask you about Girls, of course, because I was I keep seeing you pop up on my algorithm.
5: Oh my gosh.
6: Yeah, it's happening.
5: Your algorithm?
6: My you feature on it.
5: I'm
6: you're on it.
5: Honored.
6: Alongside Walls and Pets. Lena Dunham. Well, because I saw a clip where, I can't remember, maybe you did it with Andy Cohen, maybe where he talked to you about, would you bring girls back? Would there be a girls film? And you said something like, there's a plan.
5: Well,
6: or there's been a thought.
5: What I said is, what I believe I said was, just so I get to correct the record here. Well, yes. And Andy's very persuasive. So whatever he says, I'm just going to go, yep, mm-hmm, that's what we're doing. I said, you know, I've thought about where they would be now, because how can you not? You live with these people for so long. Mm-hmm. They're my friends. And so I sort of check in with them in my head. And I forget that I'm actually responsible for where they are. So they just sort of occurs to me. I'm like, oh, Jess is on a boat in the Mediterranean with her 72-year-old husband, obviously. Like, it just comes to you. And then I heard something where Miley Cyrus was like, Dolly Parton told me that if you want to do something, you just should announce that it's happening. So I went, well, then let's just announce that it's happening.
6: That's good.
5: We're putting it into the world.
6: Girls, the film, out Friday.
5: Out Friday. We shot it already in our heads. I love those girls so much, and I would do anything with them. But the idea of, you know, palling around with them for a bit and getting to revisit those characters. That being said, we've always, amongst ourselves, our thought has been, we really want to wait until, you know, people miss us. And you also want to make sure that that whatever you do is adding to the canon. Mm-hmm. People have this very specific relationship to it, and we're very honored by that. And we would never want to make anything that sort of that messed with their perception of the thing that we'd done before, the thing that they feel connected to.
1: Lena Dunham and her new memoir is Famesick. With me in the Arts House studio is this week's cultural critic, Leila Latif. You have also read Lena's new memoir. What is the most surprising or fascinating thing that you learned about her or the Hollywood system? Talk to me about what hit you.
7: I mean, it's very interesting because she is simply so young when all of this happens to her. And you never doubt her talent. You never doubt her tenacity. She's the sort of person that comes into a meeting, can pitch an idea. They want a page. She's got it done by the next day, a full concept, and it's all perfectly formed. The style of her writing in it, you can kind of feel the talent coming off the page and why she was so intriguing to them. But then as such a young person, she's having to work incredible hours, all these different roles as writer, director, star, and then manage really difficult relationships with kind of fellow cast members and with very complex power dynamics, particularly with Adam Driver. And the work is so personal to her. So it's also incredibly emotionally taxing. You just kind of want to wrap her in a blanket for a lot of it, as well as this horrendous medical trauma that she's just going through.
1: Which takes her so long to get diagnosed, and she goes through so much.
7: Yes.
1: And then the connection, her parents sound so interesting and cool, don't they? But yeah, I learned a lot. And I also, you know, it was the most upsetting breakup was not one with a man. It was with Jenny, her producing partner. Would you be excited if there were to be a new series of Girls?
7: I would, and I loved Girls, but the final episode was terrible. So I would like us to have a better ending than the one that we got. Actually, the penultimate episode is pretty good. They could have stopped there and I would be fine.
1: Exactly. It was almost like they had to deliver another one, but they'd run out of steam.
7: They had done. So yes, bring them back. I don't know how you could convincingly have them all in the same space.
1: I would not have them back. I would not renew it because look at what happened with Sex and the City.
7: It's true, but I just have faith in Lena Dunham's ability to uncover something interesting, even within kind of mundane little interactions.
1: Adam Driver is a massive movie star now. He's not coming back.
7: No, we don't need him back.
1: Okay, we don't need him back.
7: It's about the girls.
1: Good point, Leila. You're listening to The Arts Hour from the BBC World Service. For a number of historical reasons, the city of Tangier in northern Morocco has long been a melting pot of religions and nationalities, and it has a big community with roots in Spain. This is the setting for Calle Malaga, the latest film from Moroccan director Mariam Touzani, and it's her first Spanish-language film. It tells the story of a woman finding a livelihood and love in later life. The film was Morocco's entry for the Best International Picture at this year's Academy Awards. When Mariam Touzani spoke to ABC Radio National's Jason DeRosso on The Screen Show, she explained how this spirited central character was inspired by her own family background. especially her grandmother.
8: She was a Spanish woman living in Tangiers. She came to Tangiers as a little girl, and she stayed there all her life. When I was born, she was living at my parents' house. She stayed there with them till the end. So I grew up with her as well, living at home, speaking Spanish as well at home, which is also why the film is in Spanish.
9: Yeah. So, how much is she on screen here in this character played by Carmen Maura? Is it the grandmother you remember, or is it a different kind of fictionalized character?
8: I mean, the character played by Carmen Maura is really an inspiration. I mean, my grandmother did inspire me a lot to write this character as much as my mom did. I wrote this film when I lost my mom a little bit over 3 years ago. And that was really what triggered the emotional reaction and the need that I felt to go back to my souvenirs, to go back to my past. And in this past, in this city that I love so much, were memories of my mom and of my grandmother as well. And so this woman in the film, Maria Angeles, is very close to my grandmother in the sense that she's a Spaniard living in Tangier that feels completely attached to this country and to this city, like my grandmother felt attached. And then there's, of course, all this liveliness, her character, her humor. My grandmother was very much like that as also.
9: It's interesting that this is a film that is reasonably unusual in the current moment, because we're used to seeing films that actively grapple with things like post-colonialism and investigating the sort of friction that might exist between different groups. But this is a film, I think, that has this sort of singular fascination for me, really, because it's not about that there's an intergenerational drama happening, but it's actually presents something I hadn't seen before, which is this very interesting multicultural aspect to Tangiers. Can you tell me more about that?
8: Yes, for sure. I mean, Tangiers was, you know, an international city in the past, and people from all over the world fled to Tangiers because it was a city that offered a kind of freedom that didn't exist elsewhere. In 1956, Tangiers became independent, but still, I mean, that kind of mixture between cultures remained there, and the legacy of it remained there. Tangier was also a Spanish protectorate. That's why the film is also Spanish speaking, because there is this huge population of Spaniards that came to Tangier fleeing Franco and that remained there. My grandmother was one of them. Her family was one of them. For me, it was very important to talk about this sense of community, a community where it didn't matter what your origins were, what religion you were from. That those were things that didn't matter. What mattered was a human connection between people. And today, I still feel that very strongly in Tangiers. And it was important for me to talk about that. Calle Málaga, which is a street where my mother lived and my grandmother lived. I mean, I grew up hearing stories about different neighbors from different origins that shared their different religious feasts with each other, shared their recipes, invited one another over. So I think that we live in a world where the barriers are, every time there are more barriers that are higher, all these walls that are being built between people. And I think that it's important to just go back to what essentially brings us together as human beings.
9: Yeah. And as your film does, it sort of reminds us that another kind of cohabitation is possible. And so your film very much does weave this story, this tapestry, I guess, of Tangiers as this place where people are sort of calling out to each other across the street from the balcony down to the, I don't know, the bread vendor below, and they're sort of talking, they're multilingual, and they sort of navigate this multiculture in a very relaxed and natural way.
8: Yeah. I mean, definitely. And for me, that was important as well. I mean, even for my personal story, just going back to that part of me that is also Spanish and experiencing it and bringing it back to life as well in the film again was important because of what it tells once more about, about the world that we're living in today.
1: Mariam Touzani talking about her film Calle Málaga. Leila, I know we've both seen the film. What did you think?
7: I thought it was lovely. There's so much of it, so many films and stories about kind of people in later life that's all about impending death. Mm. And like, instead, this is like a film all about making the most of like what time you do have and not compromising and finding joy and, not giving in to just kind of being like, in a slow march towards the grave. And I thought Carmen Maura was just perfect for this. I mean, she's an incredible actress, but for her to be the center rather than the sort of, you know, advisory figure, as I think happens to a lot of older actresses, was really refreshing.
1: Absolutely. So if people don't know who Carmen Maura is, she has been in many Almodovar films. Mm-hmm. Now she's in her 80s, but she's playing a woman in her 80s. Yeah. But she's still got those huge eyes on screen, hasn't she?
7: She does. I mean, I don't
1: know. Mischief.
7: It's kind of what Inarritu was saying earlier, that some faces are just, they just have something that intrigues you, that captivates you. Yes. And she certainly got that all the way from, was it her breakout role was Woman on the Verge of a Nervous Breakdown.
1: Correct.
7: Which is one of the great female performances of all time.
1: Absolutely. And then all the way up to Volver.
7: Oh, or, yes.
1: Well, Volver as it looks on the paper, but Volver. Is that right?
7: I believe so.
1: Yes. So she made, Mariam Touzani made that gorgeous and moving 2022 film, The Blue Kaftan. How would you maybe describe her filmmaking and storytelling to someone yet to discover her work?
7: I mean, they're poetic, they're gentle, they're lyrical, they're exquisitely shot, but they've also, they've got a kind of spiritedness, because it's often people kind of breaking out of like societal expectations. And there's always a little wicked undercurrent of humour, which just makes them also really fun to watch as well. Then they're not a labour at all to get to. It's a really joyous time.
1: I also loved seeing in the film the way that, so they're speaking in Spanish, but you've got your Arab young man coming up to the nut stand, and so she throws in a shukran, a thank you. Mm-hmm. And that mixture really appealed to me.
7: Yeah, and it's interesting because it's about her essentially not wanting to leave her home. Mm. But because she's kind of speaking Spanish largely within this, it's like, oh, well, there has been displacement. There has been movement before. This isn't out of character for like her lineage, I suppose.
1: Yes.
7: But this is still her home and this is still where she wants to be. And you always feel that it's completely unfair that she, and unreasonable that she should have to break ties with community.
1: Yeah. Also, the Spanish omelette, the tortilla. Mm. Oh, that looked delicious. Right, moving on. You're listening to The Arts Hour from the BBC World Service. I'm Nikki Beattie. In Solveig Balla's series of novels on the calculation of volume, 1 to 6, the lead character, Tara Selter, a dealer in rare and antique books, wakes up and realises she's stuck in the same day as the one before, November the 18th. This interpretation of the time loop trope has a twist, though. Tara's starting location for each day is not fixed. Rather, she begins each new day wherever she ended up the previous day. Are you keeping up? This may sound a bit like Bill Murray's 1993 film Groundhog Day, but the author says she thought of the idea first. It just took her years to finally write the novel. When she spoke to the BBC's James Crawford, he asked about her relationship with the admittedly much more slapstick film.
10: It's funny because I don't know if it's good or bad, but I had such a long time to think about it before. I think the film came out in 93.
11: Yeah, 93.
10: To me, it was, you know, somebody's got that idea too. And I just thought, oh, it's just another Hollywood film. So, and I didn't really watch that type of film at the time, but later on I saw it, and it was great because it felt as if somebody had helped me doing research, and you know, taken some of the roads that I didn't take.
11: And so, tell us about your protagonist, Tara Selter. You know, who is she, and how does she react when she realizes that she's living the 18th of November over and over?
10: Well, we don't know exactly how she reacts in the moment, but the story she tells us, she tells it from day 121. Mm. So according to her, she took it rather calmly. I mean, I'm not sure tells us everything, but she simply realizes, oh my goodness, there's something wrong here, and she philosophizes over this strange thing. We expect another day to come, you know, every morning, and what happens if it doesn't?
11: And tell us about where she lives and what she does.
10: Yeah, she's an antiquarian bookseller, and she lives in a small town called Clermont-sous-Bois, which doesn't exist, by the way, in northern France.
11: And give us a sense of the rules, if you like, that you've set up for your time loop in On the Calculation of Volume. Because, crucially, for instance, the day doesn't reset in exactly the same space. You can move around and begin the day somewhere else, can't you?
10: Yeah. Yeah, it's in that respect, too. It's also different to Groundhog Day. The funny thing was that the rules was they were also something I had to ask the book about. So it's you know, it's like, so what if I want this and this and this to happen? What are the rules then? So I didn't kind of write down a set of rules. I just thought, okay, if we have a day. In the beginning, I was mainly interested in you know, what if you have a novel that is just one day, like, you know, I just read Ulysses and things like that. But you know, that was it was more like, you know, so what happens if you want that? And I realized very early that, you know, she had to get older. She couldn't wake up as the same person every day. And I also knew that she shouldn't be alone. All the time.
11: And why so, the 18th of November in the end? Because I think for me, and this is living in Scotland, I can't think of a worse day. It's when Scotland's at its coldest, its wettest, its darkest. I mean, obviously the shortest day still to come, but you know it's not there yet. I mean, it's a tough time.
10: Yeah, it's pretty much the same here. I think we have pretty much the same climate. So, yes, in the beginning, I knew that there was something too crisp about October. So it couldn't be, there was some clarity that shouldn't be there. We needed some rain, you know, we needed some, even in, you know, in that, in France, in that area, there was something there. I mean, we had to have some rain. But later on, as well, I found out that it couldn't be like, I mean, of course, it couldn't be a, you know, a summer day, because later on she starts to travel. She goes up north. That's in book two, spoiler, but that's in book two. And she couldn't have done that so much. She would have got up to the midnight sun or something if it was, let's say, 16th of June or whatever days it could be. So in order to have a whole year by traveling, it had to probably be, you know, November.
11: And as you say, there is this point in book two where Tara goes hunting the seasons. She finds spring in Cornwall, the summer in Andalusia in November. And this was very much talking my language, because I think faced with the prospect of endless 18ths of November in Scotland, I can tell you right now that I'd be making a beeline for the Greek islands with a big bag of books.
10: I think I would too. Yeah, I think even in northern France, actually, you know. So yeah, I think we would go places, wouldn't we?
1: Solveig Balla, critic and devourer of all things cultural, Leila Latif, you've read the first three books.
7: I have.
1: How is Solveig's idea different from Groundhog Day, or so different?
7: Well, I mean, obviously the crucial thing that she's not waking up in the same spot every day. There is a sense that she is in some sense aging. If she injures herself, like, it lasts across multiple days and slowly heals. Certain things disappear. So like if she writes something down, it won't be there the next day, but certain objects will remain with her. And then within the second novel, she's traveling more because she wants to create seasons for herself. So she goes to warmer and colder climates to kind of get a sense of time passing, even though it isn't. And then more people come into the loop, shall we say. I should probably leave it at that.
1: Okay.
7: Entering into spoiler territory.
1: Well, Solveig was just talking about volume four. Are you going to see the whole series through to the end of the seventh novel then?
7: Yeah, because it sounds like, how on earth could you make this seven novels? But each one really tackles something different in a sort of metaphysical crisis, an existential crisis that's happening within her. The first one is kind of very much a bit like the beginning of Groundhog Day, being like, oh my God, what on earth is happening? And then as she settles into it, it's like, well, what do you do with a life like this?
1: But you see, for me, anything like Schrodinger's cat, quantum physics, all these things that I can understand on an intellectually simplistic level, the idea of somebody being in a time loop, I think I'd find it really tricky and difficult to wrap my head around.
7: It's not that difficult to wrap your head around, because I think it's so true to like what we went through with the pandemic, where we're kind of aging and we have, you know, there's a sense that you could get killed within this space, which couldn't happen, let's say, with Groundhog Day.
1: Okay.
7: But like that the world is just not progressing in any other way around you. So she does it in a way that feels quite human. It's not really too much about the logistics.
1: Okay, no, that's good to know. That's really good to know. It seems there is a bit of a trend for these so-called time slip novels at the moment. Why do you think that is?
7: I really think it is because of the pandemic, because okay. We had this weird few years in stasis where every day seemed like the same thing and the future felt very uncertain. I think it made us turn inwards in a way that a time loop does.
1: Okay, thank you, Leila. Finally, on today's Arts Hour, when the legendary Indian playback singer Asha Bhosle died last month, the world of Hindi film, music and beyond lost a real pioneer. When Tausif Akhtar, an Urdu poet and ghazal singer, recently spoke to the BBC's Keris Matthews, he paid an extremely heartfelt tribute to Asha Ji.
12: With Asha Ji, there's just one word which comes to my mind. She was versatile. She could give you a cabaret, she could give you a ghazal, she could give you a classical bandesh, she could sing a devotional bhajan, and she would sound different and do justice to every genre she did. So she was not known for a particular kind of music. She would adapt to, even if you listen to her pop music, she was great at pop. So we lost a one-of-a-kind artist. You know, I don't see any other name which could come close to her in the way that she treated her singing, her voice, the way she learned different kind of, you know, styles of singing, whether she adapted to the Arabic style of singing or even the, you know, folk music, for example. India has a vast area of folk, and she adapted really well to those genres. I particularly remember her for ghazals because I have never heard any film singer doing that kind of justice to ghazal like what Asha Ji did. And she's known for that.
13: First of all, what is a ghazal for new listeners or new would-be lovers of this form of music?
12: So ghazal is a form of poetry. It's a bunch of couplets. Now, the couplets have to be in a particular meter, the same meter, and they have a pattern of rhyming words that makes a ghazal. So it has to be a bunch of minimum 5 to 6 couplets. Each couplet can have a different theme. That's the beauty of ghazal. It doesn't need to have a topic. The art of ghazal writing is that each couplet can say a different story, yet they sound like one family. And the main theme of ghazal is love. It's romance. So the theme of ghazal in 90% of the writings of the legends or the contemporary poets, it is it is love. But apart from that, there have been other topics like social subjects, where people have started writing ghazals on subjects which are not romantic, but the main theme of ghazal is love.
13: Well, that's a lovely place to introduce music from the session. Where are you going to start? Should we play the song first, or do you want to give us a little insight into it?
12: I think out of the love and respect we have for Asha Ji, I think I would like to just remember her few lines that she sung. And what do you think? Should we give a small tribute to Asha Ji before we do
13: yes,
12: some other ghazals?
13: That would be lovely and fitting.
12: And since I was talking about ghazals, this is one of the ghazals she sang in a movie called Umrao Jaan. And one of my most loved renditions of hers. Ye kya
1: jagah hai do. Tausif Akhtar, honouring the late, great Asha Bhosle. That's it for this week's Arts Hour. Thank you for your ears. And thank you to both my guests, Alejandro González Iñárritu and Leila Latif. For now, from me, Nikki Bedi, studio managers Sue Mayo and Jackie Marjoram, producers Nikki Paxman and Kieran Birmingham, see you next week.

0: I'm Elizabeth Hodson and welcome to Business Daily from the BBC World Service. 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
1: Licenses are absolutely key. 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
0: How smartphone apps are helping brands and concepts go global.
2: In the old days, you know, when you think of like kawaii and anime, it's only like in Japan or in Hong Kong, in Korea, right? But nowadays, you know, because of IG, you know, TikTok, the whole world get to see this like anime world.
0: And why the good old-fashioned puzzle is set to be the breakout hit of 2026.
3: New IPs are coming into puzzles like Stranger Things or One Piece. Puzzles are becoming really in and fashionable. It's quite exciting to see, actually.
0: You'll be hearing all about that and much more in Business Daily from the BBC.
4: It's time. The world will know you as pop stars. But you will be much more than that.
0: That's the trailer for one of the biggest and most unexpected Netflix shows of last year. In 2025, the South Korean K-pop Demon Hunters animated movie combined catchy music, high-octane action and world-class animation to create a huge global phenomenon. In fact, it became the streaming platform's most-watched movie of all time. And with over 500 million views and counting, it's not just Netflix who are celebrating, because the toy industry is also pretty happy about it. Global market research company Circana said that across the 12 countries it covers, including the US, the UK and other big European markets, toy sales as a whole amounted to $73 billion in 2025. And crucially, products tied to licenses, for example, K-pop Demon Hunters, accounted for 37% of that figure. Frederic Tutt is Circana's global toys industry analyst, and she explains what's behind the trend.
5: Let's get battle ready.
3: Things you watch on the big screen, on the small screen, on streaming, maybe licenses and properties you like when you were a teenager or as a child. So there's also nostalgia coming into the equation. Consumers from, you know, 3 onwards are looking for products linked to their favorite brand and their fans. So they're collecting items, toys, figurines, plush, keyring items to take along with them and to showcase in their homes.
0: And Frederic says that thanks to streaming services, social media and channels like YouTube, there are literally thousands of shows to choose from. And crucially, it's becoming easier for those shows to gain a global reach.
3: The market is much more diverse. It's also much more global because everyone is watching the same content on their screens at the same time. They can be watching a YouTube series, they can be watching a TikTok influencer, or they could be watching a Formula One Grand Prix. And all of that is happening at the same time. So that's opening up really big prospects for the licensors and the licensees all at once.
0: One of the first companies out the block when it comes to creating toys from official licenses is Funko. They're known for their very collectible and instantly recognisable figures featuring oversized angular heads with cute cartoonish faces. A few weeks ago, at one of the industry's biggest events, the Toy Fair in London's Olympia, I caught up with Andy Oddie, Chief Commercial Officer at Funko. He told me that building up relationships with the owners of the big licenses is crucial.
6: We're very comfortable with having strong relationships with all the major studios and content providers. And through that relationship, we tend to fall upon almost every opportunity and license. That's a lot harder for most companies in this hall. They have to pick 7 to 10 licenses. We've got hundreds of licenses. We're in everything, pretty much, which gives us that better probability of hitting a success.
0: And as sports events become ever more global, soccer and motor racing tie-ups are a great way for companies like Funko to broaden their customer base.
6: That's something we're talking about a lot more internally, and you'll notice the prevalence of European sports within our range. You've seen football players out there from Liverpool, and we have Bayern Munich coming, Barca we've got out there. So, you know, we're in that game, we're in the Formula One game, which until recently was much more of a European sport. or even Asian European. And now, adjacent to all of that, we're looking at doing a lot more business in the Asia regions around licenses that might be typically associated more with that population over there.
0: So what opportunities does the globalization of streaming services in particular give you as a business?
6: What we are noticing is content popping up from all over the place that we can then execute against. We've noticed with the whole YouTube phenomenon, the way product is coming to market and content is coming to market can be so different by region, but then some of those pieces of content will translate globally, others will not. But there is that much bigger scramble out there, and also a really effective content that we can execute against coming from all manner of regions.
0: Andy mentioned YouTube, and one company which has created several successful products based on YouTube shows is Tony's. They make audio players which you attach an interchangeable figurine to, and this signifies which story or audiobook will play out. There are the more obvious Lion King and Paddington figurines, but now some of the characters are sourced from streaming services and social media. Liz Peters, head of global portfolio at Tony's, says these newer types of media and their licenses are increasingly important.
2: YouTube is a great place for us to get inspiration and to understand what's hot, especially for kids. And we know that they are consuming streaming platforms. A really good example for us is Miss Rachel. So we really observed Miss Rachel for a while, and we saw that she was really resonating with our core demographic, so really young kids, like age 1 to 3. Miss Rachel is a kids educator and YouTube sensation. We partnered with her on a special Tony. It looks exactly like her. It has her voice, so it really speaks directly to the kids and really helps educate them at home without the use of a screen.
0: You work with lots of different intellectual properties, so IPs. I guess on the plus side, you've got a massively wide range of characters to choose from. So how do you pick a winner?
2: Well, it's very difficult. There's a lot of choice out there, so we really need to whittle it down. So we subscribe to a lot of industry data, what's performing well there. We also look at YouTube. We look at other streaming platforms or TV shows that are performing well.
0: So if, for example, you have a real person or a cartoon character who you'd like to feature, what happens when you want to introduce that character to, say, a region which doesn't predominantly speak English? Do you, say, translate, or do you just stick with the original version? How does that work?
2: We always try to localise where possible. So even in US and UK, you'd think that we obviously speak the same language, but we really try to always have British English or American English, whatever is relevant. So for someone like Miss Rachel, her voice is known in all English-speaking territories, so we would never translate her or even localise her. But for example, in our non-English-speaking markets, we would use translators, and we would often use the voice actors in the local markets who are known for those characters, who are often like quite famous in their own right as the dubbing actors, and we would use them to voice the stories.
0: And as toy and viewing trends become more global, one particular region is coming to the fore, says Frederic Tutte from Sicana, who we heard from earlier.
3: The influence, the newness, the disruption is really coming from the East. So now the innovation's coming from China, from South Korea, from Japan.
0: And Frederic says one of the trends coming from that region is key rings, which, she says, will be huge this year, especially in the form of what's being called wearables. That's things you attach to bags or clothing. And it all started with the breakout success on social media of Labubu, a line of collectible plush toys created in Hong Kong.
3: Think about the Labubu craze, for example, of 2025. This has taken the world by surprise. Everybody was in awe of all this incredibly funny-looking plush with a keyring that you attach to your handbag. Now, guess what is the biggest new trend in 2026 in the toy market? Those vinyl plush that you attach to your handbag. And the manufacturers that do slime will have a little slime pot that you attach to your handbag. And those that do little virtual pets will have a virtual pet that you attach to your handbag or your rucksack or your backpack.
0: This is Business Daily from the BBC World Service. I'm Elizabeth Hodson, and in today's programme, we're looking at how social media and streaming services are transforming the toy industry. Denise Wong, who's originally from Hong Kong, is creative director of Momotoko, which makes cute-looking plush toy keyrings. But her products have a very on-trend USP, or unique selling point. The themes of the characters are rooted in neurodiversity and very modern-day worries.
2: Momotoko is all about perfectly imperfect characteristic of Gen Z and Millennial. When we come up with like design, we always think of like a hero, princesses, but the real world is all about the real human. So our hero character, Viva Liv, is actually has anxiety. And we do have like Asumi's, which is has ADHD.
0: So looking around the stall, it speaks to me of anime, of kind of kawaii, so that cuteness, but kind of edgy.
2: I grew up in the kawaii anime culture because I was born in Hong Kong. You know, my partner is from Japan, Tokyo. So this is very natural for us. In the old days, when you think of kawaii and anime, it's only in Japan or in Hong Kong, in Korea, right? But nowadays, you know, because of IG, TikTok, you know, the whole world get to see this anime world, and it's so colorful and it's so dreamy. You know, everyone is turning around and say, oh, anime or kawaii, it's become a business opportunity, yeah.
0: So key rings are set to be a big business opportunity this year. And Frederic Tutte thinks another retro favourite will also do well, the good old-fashioned puzzle.
3: This is the category with the most innovation I've seen. Puzzles are going to be really in 26. Why? We see, for example, the emergence of speed puzzling, which are a competition where everyone is doing the same jigsaw puzzle at the same time, and the winner is the one who's doing it the fastest. We also see that new IPs are coming into puzzles like Stranger Things or One Piece. Puzzles are becoming really in and fashionable. It's quite exciting to see, actually.
0: Frederic mentioned the importance of film and pop culture tie-ups to puzzle makers. And one of the biggest players in the puzzle market is German company Ravensburger. And it's hoping that its license of the moment, K-pop Demon Hunters, will push sales into the stratosphere. Katie Fletcher is their head of marketing and product development.
7: Globally, the licenses are done on an individual basis. So for Ravensburger, we have the puzzle and the painting by numbers license. We are launching a painting by numbers product as well. With our puzzles, we work with lots of different formats. So, for example, 500 piece, 1,000 piece, 2,000 piece. We even go up to 42,000 piece. So we've got a lot of scope of opportunity to extend the K-pop Demons range out to further puzzle formats.
0: So it's worth investing in these types of licenses, which may be very expensive, but at the same time, you've got lots of different formats that then you can basically create puzzles for.
7: Yeah, absolutely.
0: Sakana's Frederic Tutte is predicting 2026 will be a big year for movie licenses in general, and she says some familiar faces will be leading the charge.
3: First of all, we look at what's coming up in the theatres at the cinema. And so in 2026, I think we have the biggest lineup of family-friendly movies coming up since 2019. So if you want to know just a few of them, let's think about Toy Story. The fifth installment is coming.
8: Hello?
9: Is it as bad out there for toys as they say it is?
10: We're finding more abandoned toys each day.
11: We're down!
9: Tex invaded our house, too.
10: I don't know, Jesse. Toys are for play, but tech is
8: for everything.
3: We also have a Star Wars movie with The Mandalorian.
12: Hey, never touch the buttons.
3: Toy manufacturers work ahead of time, and they know that in 26, these are going to be some of the winners.
0: One of those toy makers is US company Basic Fun. They've manufactured lines based on both Star Wars and Toy Story in the form of Mr. Potato Head, but with a twist. As Tim Ives explains, he looks after sales and marketing in Europe for the company.
1: With Mr. Potato Head, obviously, it's been around for years. We're working with a number of licenses to do collabs with it. So it's mixing together Mr. Potato Head, which is a classic, and introducing things like Star Wars and Mandalorian, and also doing things like Stitch, which obviously was a big movie last year and is still very popular.
0: You're having a Mr. Potato Head and Star Wars mashup.
1: Absolutely, yeah. So you can get Yoda, you've got the Mandalorian, and you've got a Stormtrooper all dressed up as Mr. Potato Head. And, of course, these are all interchangeable, so you can mix and match them.
0: So you can have a Stormtrooper slash Mandalorian Mr. Potato Head or Mrs. Potato Head.
1: Yeah, you can mix them all up. There's even Harry Potter and Disney villains. There's all sorts of great collabs we can do with these properties.
0: Talking about Harry Potter, Harry Potter turns 25, I think, this year. What's new about Harry Potter? How do you keep that license relevant?
1: Well, Harry Potter's it's obviously a great property. It is its 25th anniversary in 2026. They're producing more content, so there's going to be different shows coming out. It's not all about the movies necessarily, but it's got great history.
0: So from your point of view, how important are licenses to your toy sales?
1: Licenses are absolutely key. Without licenses, I don't think you'd have a business. It's what drives the business forward.
8: Is to make a child happy.
13: You just remember what Joey passed.
14: Barney still needs us.
0: But despite the general optimism in the toy industry, there is a potentially rather dark cloud on the horizon. New regulations over children's access to social media. A ban on sites like TikTok, Instagram and Snapchat was brought in for children in Australia at the end of last year, the first country to impose this kind of restriction. And plans to enforce a similar set of regulations is going through the French Parliament at the moment. Frédéric Tuck from Circana says it's a debate that the toy industry can't ignore.
3: What's behind all of this is really a question of wellness and mindfulness, where we realise that screen time is having an impact on children's development and their speech, their reasoning, you know, their intelligence, their attention span and so on and so forth. It's really important that I think as a society we grab this topic and we do it right. At the same time, the toy industry needs social media because we get inspiration from what's happening on social media to lead new toys. Social media is such an incredible tool to spread new trends. It's a complex story, really.
0: It's too early to say how current and potential social media bans for children will impact the toy industry. But with so much at stake, it's something that everyone involved, from the platforms themselves to the toy manufacturers, will be thinking very carefully about. Well, thanks so much for listening. And that's all from me, Elizabeth Hodson. But Business Daily will be back again soon.
15: Kakuapan kai unau at wanamajde ik? 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

0: I'm a small contractor, and it was a pleasure coming to meet with the minister to address burning issues concerning my project that I signed up for. It was a great initiative of the president and the prime minister, vice president, to have several meetings done to meet and solve issues concerning the Guyanese citizens.
1: My name is Ms. Karen Merrill. I'm one of the community reps from Cluster 5, and this is a very great initiative, and I feel elated because I know persons would get an opportunity to come to see or visit a minister or a ministry concerning anything that is affecting them, any issue. Most times people want attention, they want clarity when they get various things that concern them, and this is a very great initiative.
2: I personally think, not even think, I know that it's very important for a government to have direct contact with the citizen, because a lot of people are going places and ain't getting results. So the fact that them get the opportunity to interact with ministers directly, I am certain that would bring more help to whatever is them cause, you know?
3: I just want to say that it's a very good experience to be here. Why? Because when this government was elected with an overwhelming majority on September the 1st, this government promised to be accessible. They promised to deliver for every single person who calls this country home. What we are seeing here is very much a testament to that. Persons from all across the country are coming here to this presidential outreach so they can be heard, for their issues to be raised, for their matters to be dealt with. That is a hallmark of this administration, and I can assure you that some may tell you that you don't need that level of contact on a day-to-day basis with citizens, but every single government must prioritize accessibility and being able to reach out directly to communicate, to interface with their constituents.
4: Well, I feel good, first of all, because I get to speak to them directly. They get to hear my concerns, and they would be able to address it. And it's a good initiative as well, because many people have concerns, and they would be able to address it directly or implement measures to help the people and their concerns.
5: I think what the government is doing today is a good initiative so that they could meet with every individual so that they could solve their problems.
6: It's a wonderful feeling this afternoon to come out and meet with the vice president and all the ministers to address our matter. And I must say, it was so wonderful. Everything went smooth. And I must say a very big thanks to the vice president.

0: When I see the Vice VP, Honorable VP put it up, I'm really happy. So when I come here this morning, I was really surprised to see so many people out here today for sharing concern. Also, I'm here today to follow up on some of the requests for my village, and I almost get through. And very soon, we will see work happen in our village. Half of next month, we in Turner Road will start. It's from Public Works.
1: Well, this afternoon exercise, this is massive, and I think this initiative is a great initiative. We had recently concluded the regional general elections, and this initiative gives persons to come and voice their opinion. And what's even more interesting, it's not just one entity is here, organization. We have Ministry of Local Government, Ministry of Education. You also have GWI. So I think this is wonderful.
2: This initiative is the best that I could say, because I managed to see the VP, Minister of Natural Resources, concerning my issue in Circuitville, which I think they will be there for 5 o'clock meeting. Look how fast it is. So I am so grateful, because we have been running around all places to see where we can find solution. And today, I could guarantee that this government has a good initiative that we can call, and we can see that we can see our issues will be looked after. So I would say, number one, that this government is doing their best, and they have interest in our issues and so on.

0: President Dr. Irfan Ali's vision for Guyana's hinterland community is taking shape in Regions 8 and 9, with the communities of Cato and Paramakatoy in Region 8 and Lethem in Region 9 set to begin the cultivation of high-value crops such as onions, carrots and potatoes in commercial quantities. This follows on the heels of a successful harvest of onions from a trial plot in Region 9 recently and is an initiative which forms part of the government's broader push to expand food production and create sustainable economic opportunities in hinterland communities. Recently, Agriculture Minister Zulfikar Mustafa and team from his ministry traveled to the village of Cato, where he met with farmers from Cato and Paramakatoy, who will be participating in the major farming initiative conceptualized by President Ali. Minister Mustafa was accompanied by Minister of Amerindian Affairs, Ms. Sarah Brown, and Minister within the Ministry of Local Government and Regional Development, Ms. Pauline Sukai. Addressing the gathering at Cato, Minister Mustafa explained that the project being undertaken requires a change of mindset on the way in which the business of agriculture is conducted. The focus now, he said, must be on commercial scale agriculture.
1: And if we have to do that for commercial farming in places like Cato, you'll have to now change your entire mindset and now embrace agriculture that will help you to do commercial activity on living. And that's the point that we are making here. We can't expect that we want to do it close to our home or do it in the savannah or walk miles. Those days are gone. Those are long ago days where you walk with a load of your head for miles. We have to do things in a more innovative way. What you said there about water would not be a problem. We will ensure that water is available. Irrigation is available. NARI will work with you. That is why we are here. Three ministers are here this morning with the entire staff of the Agricultural Department. Because we are interested to ensure that we start this project and we wanted to see the project prosper. So if that is happening, we would work with you. There will be no encumbrances in terms of water, in terms of soil, in terms of crop, in terms of market. All the aspects of technical support and everything, we will work with you.
0: The engagement with the farmers at Cato included a decision on which of the locations identified would be ideal for crops being considered, a goal which was realized. Through collaboration between the National Agricultural Research and Extension Institute, NARI, and the National Drainage and Irrigation Authority, NDIA, lands have been

0: terrain identified and land clearing started in Kato. Areas were identified for cultivation, and NARI has already conducted soil testing after collecting samples from the sites to ensure maximum productivity. Approximately 25 acres of savanna lands will be utilized for the first phase of the project in Kato, while an additional 25 acres are expected to be identified for expanded cultivation. Meanwhile, at Paramakatoy, a cooperative consisting of 16 persons has been formed to spearhead cultivation efforts. To date, approximately 42 acres of lands have been cleared, with an additional 6.5 acres currently being prepared. Through assistance from the NDIA, plowing has already commenced on 20 acres of land. Plans for cultivation in Paramakatoy include 8 acres of onions, 8 acres of carrots, and 2 acres of potatoes. 2 acres were also dedicated to executing trials for strawberry cultivation. Minister Musava said the government will continue to provide technical assistance, infrastructure support, and extension services to ensure the success of the initiative. Farmers at the two Region 8 locations have expressed delight at the advent of the projects in their communities.
1: My name is Lennox Aaron. I'm from Paramakatoy. I'm sub-Region 1, Region 8. I'm one of the exec members of the Agri Group, and I'm the councillor of my village. And right now we're embarking on what our Honourable His Excellency President had asked us to do. That's a 50-acre plot of land for the crops that are needed here in the sub-region across in Guyana, which should be carrots, onions, and potatoes to an extent. What had happened is that the promise that our president had made in January of this year, we've embarked on the project with the contractors, and it's almost, I would say, the land clearance and everything is about maybe 92%. Plowing and others should be taking place, so we're on the right track. However, there were a little shortcomings with technical assistance, but that has been answered to an extent, so we're hoping to have the project on stream as soon as possible.
2: What do you think about this initiative in general? For, and what will it mean to your community?
1: Overall, yes, it's part of the village development, I would say. It's part of the progress, which we were anticipating a good while. And back to the basis of talking subsistence farming, now we're talking about commercial farming, which I think is a great avenue for farmers like me in sub-region to benefit from, maybe tremendously.
3: Oh, my name is Trevor Balinvik, resident of Kato and a farmer here. Back in December, when the president came in, he had promised to start a farming project between Paramakatoy and Kato, signaling to plant 3 crops, mainly onion, potato, and carrots. I spoke to him personally then, and he asked to show on us to see if we can identify plots to do the farming. And so far, we have cleaned some plots. We've decided today now finally make a decision to go forward with it with Minister here. And it's a very good project for the community in terms of income earning for our residents and food security in general for our region and the country at large. It's a welcome project. We were really waiting for this meeting to finalize everything so we can get started. Seeing that the rainy season is in, we're going to have to make use of some of the water that we have now. And looking forward to the support from the ministry, the government. We'll be hoping for a good yield at the first crop. I know it's going to be a challenge for us, but hopefully everything come out and work out for the best for us here in Kato.
0: In Region 9, the conversation was the same, a meeting with farmers groups interested in engaging in commercial cultivation of the target crops. Speaking to those in attendance, Minister Mustafa highlighted the opportunities for earning significant sums in the cultivation of onions and the other target groups, and urged them to take advantage of the opportunities now being presented.
4: Now we are importing approximately 500 acres of onion annually, Guyana, for local consumption. When you look at the potential in Region 9 alone, we can produce that. We can produce all our needs, Guyana needs, right here in Region 9. So the president instructed that we work along with more people. Of course, Chris was the pioneer in that area, where we work along with the Ministry of Agriculture, and we would have done that crop. Seeing that we have the results now, and we know the agronomic practice and what we have done, we want to go into large-scale onion production. So that is why we want a lot of people to be involved, especially young people. Because we made the point just now, we were at NAPI, and the point that that was made there that a lot of young people don't want to get involved in agriculture. And as Minister of Agriculture, I see young people want to get involved, but they don't want to get involved with the way agriculture is being done, with the labor intensive way and the kind of way that we used to do agriculture 20 years ago. We have to modernize the system, do it in a more modernized way, less labor intensive. And as long as we can do that, young people will embrace agriculture.
0: The Agriculture Minister told the Region 9 gathering that their region will be taking the lead in onion cultivation in Guyana as the land is available.
4: What we'll do today, we'll launch and we are working because I wanted to do this 500 acres when we start back now, but I was advised just now that it will not be so conducive to do 500 acres directly, so we must do it in tranches or in phase. So what we'll do now, we'll cultivate approximately 300 acres of onion. Hopefully, we can expand it too. But they are interested in other parts of the country where people are looking forward to go into onions for onion production. So not only Region 9, although Region 9 would have started it in terms of the pilot project that we started and we launched it and today it's successful. Region 9 will be the premier area for us in terms of cultivating our onions. But we also will go to other areas in the country. Our aim is not only to produce for local consumption. Our aim is to produce to do export in the Caribbean. Because if the CARICOM is reducing its food import bill by 25%, then of course, Guyana is set to take in the slack that will be created by that reduction. So when they reduce imports by 25%, they must start to import things from Guyana. That is why we are building a food hub. And we are diversifying the agriculture sector, going to different crops. Right? The traditional crops that we have, we are expand and increase production. But new crops, like the high-value crops in 2022, we imported $2.6 billion in the high-value crops. What are the high-value? Things like broccoli, cauliflower, carrots, lettuce, bell pepper. Those are the things that we import. Now we have produced a substantial amount of those things for the hospitality industry, for the oil and gas industry. And our import bill has reduced tremendously. Likewise, corn and soya, we are still importing, but we used to import almost $40 million in corn and soya needs for Guyana. Now we are producing it, and by the second crop of this year, we may be self-sufficient in producing all our needs. And then we might be a net exporter to places like Barbados and other countries in the Caribbean. Likewise, onion. We want to be an exporter too in this field.
0: Guyana's farmers have an opportunity of tapping into the income-earning potential posed by replacing the imported onions, a $2 billion value that can go into the pockets of local onion growers.
5: Welcome to the President's Diary, your weekly recap of the work and leadership of His Excellency, President Dr. Mohamed Irfan Ali.
6: This week, the President received the prestigious Visionary Leadership Award in Houston, Texas, in recognition of his role in Guyana's transformation while continuing to champion investment, energy development, and national unity on the international stage. The award was presented to the head of state by the Bilateral Chambers of Commerce during the Offshore Technology Conference. The President dedicated the award to the people of Guyana, crediting their collective effort toward national development and prosperity.
7: I received this Visionary Leadership Award not as a trophy to be displayed, but as a mirror, one that reflects not merely my own efforts, but the collective vision of every colleague, mentor, and every citizen who has dared to imagine and work towards a brighter horizon for our nation.
6: Speaking at the 2026 Offshore Technology Conference in Houston, President Ali called on industry stakeholders to move from an energy transition mindset to one of energy balance. He said the world must expand access to reliable energy while still pursuing sustainability and pointed to Guyana as proof that development and responsible energy growth can move forward together.
8: We meet at a time of profound change, but also of profound tension. Across the world, there is a dominant narrative that we are in the midst of an energy transition. We speak about decarbonization, renewable energy, electrification, hydrogen, artificial intelligence, and the technologies that will define a cleaner future. They're essential conversation. They're necessary, and they must continue.
6: President Ali urged Guyanese to honor their shared history and renew their commitment to unity and inclusive development as the nation observes Arrival Day 2026 and approaches its 60th independence anniversary. In his Arrival Day message, the president said the occasion serves as both a time for reflection and a reminder that Guyana's independence was built on the sacrifices and contributions of all its people long before 1966.
9: This year, as we observe Arrival Day, we prepare also to usher a profound national milestone, 60 years of independence. Six decades ago, our beloved Guyana stepped into the world stage as a free nation. Yet, the stepping stones for that independence were laid long before the golden arrowhead was unfurled for the first time.
6: President Ali emphasized that Guyana's progress will not be judged by oil output, but by whether every citizen, including those in remote Amerindian communities, enjoys equal opportunities to succeed. Speaking at the Baker Institute for Public Policy at Rice University in Houston, he highlighted that Guyana's future rests on a broader strategy of economic diversification beyond oil and gas.
9: We see Guyana as having this unique opportunity in showcasing what a balanced energy agenda should and must look like.
6: President Dr. Mohamed Irfan Ali told potential investors in Houston, Texas, that Guyana is open for business, but not a quick entry market. Addressing the U.S.-Guyana Business Exchange reception at the Grand Tuscany Hotel, he urged stakeholders to come well-prepared and approach the country with a serious long-term commitment.
9: Oil and gas will be there for a long time. But you cannot plan a strategy on what will be there for a long time for a country. You have to build a strategy that would ensure the success of a country forever so that this generation and all other generations will benefit from country, its opportunity, its growth, and not its potential anymore, but the result we strive for.
6: President Dr. Irfan Ali met the Chief Executive Officer of the Toronto International Film Festival, Cameron Bailey, to discuss collaboration aimed at advancing Guyana's film and creative industries and expanding global opportunities for local storytellers, filmmakers, and artists. We leave you with these images of President Irfan Ali and First Lady Aria Ali as they attended the Maple Leaf Gala hosted by the Guyana-Canada Business Chamber in Toronto.
5: This brings us to the end of this week's President's Diary, capturing the work and leadership of His Excellency, President Dr. Mohamed Irfan Ali. Thank you, and do join us for another edition.
10: Hello and welcome to This Week in Agriculture, a presentation of the Communications Unit, Ministry of Agriculture. I'm your producer and host, Christopher Holder. Certainly hope that you've had a great and productive week this past week. On this program, we will be bringing you highlights of agriculture, Minister Zulfikar Mustafa's activities in the pursuit of pushing agricultural development in all its forms. This week, he has traveled to Region 8, Region 9, Region 6, he's been all across Region 4, really out and about,
11: spreading the word, you know, recently the president announced a $3 billion grant cash package for the nation's rice farmers to cushion some of the impacts of global factors, including the tensions in the Middle East. We know about the war in the Ukraine, which impacted fertilizer costs. Because of the tensions now in the Middle East, fertilizer prices have doubled, and so our farmers are really up against it heading into this second crop of the year. And so the government has stepped in, and they've offered this $3 billion package. It's going to be given to farmers based on the acreage they cultivate. So for those farmers who are cultivating less than 50 acres, they will get $15,000 per acre of rice that they cultivate. For those farmers who are cultivating in excess of 50 acres, well, they will get $10,000 per acre, of course, because they have large acreage, economies of scale and all that. So Minister has been speaking here in Region 6 this weekend about those interventions, but not only that, about other opportunities that are available for diversification for the nation's farmers. We'll be bringing you highlights of those Region 6 meetings on this week's edition of This Week in Agriculture. We will be back after these messages.
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14: The GRDB's Rice Research Station at Burma is reminding farmers that the GRDB's new high-yielding varieties yield potential is 7 to 8 tons per hectare or 45 to 55 bags per acre. However, because the variety is a heavy feeder and its panicles produce up to 250 grains or more, there is constant need for adequate nutrition at every stage of the growing cycle. It is important to note that together with adequate nutrition for the plants, there is vital need to reduce competition for those vital nutrients through the eradication of competing weeds, especially red rice. The recommended approach to weed management is an integrated one that begins at land preparation. Once proper weed management is realized, farmers should fertilize as follows. The application of TSP at a rate of 50 to 75 pounds per acre at dry land preparation or by broadcasting at 14 to 21 days after sowing. Urea at a rate of 1.5 to 2 bags per acre, split into two applications at 18 to 21 and at 40 to 45 days. A third dose at 60 days after sowing is optional. MOP at a rate of 50 to 75 pounds per acre in two equal splits at land preparation or broadcasted at 14 to 21 days and then at 40 to 42 days. Boron, apply half pint per acre in two equal splits. That's a quarter pint at 21 to 25 days and a quarter pint per acre at 45 to 50 days after sowing. In cases where a soil test report is available, stick to the recommendations. NPK fertilizers can be applied at a rate of 220 pounds per acre at dryland preparation or 14 to 21 days after sowing as a replacement for TSP and MOP. A message from the GRDB Ministry of Agriculture.
15: We begin this week's presentation with news of a heartfelt gesture on the eve of Mother's Day this year. In kicking off the start of his outreach to farming communities across the Upper Quarantine and East Backburby Saturday, Agriculture Minister Zulfikar Mustafa stopped at the Skeldon Lying Pad Dam, where he handed over the title to a plot of land to a recently widowed mother of two, Miss Amrita Singh. This gesture paves the way for the construction of a new home under President Dr. Irfan Ali's Men on a Mission initiative, with a commitment already made by contractor Rondell Lewis to construct the home in approximately 2 months, with construction starting Monday. Political activist Dr. Romaya was instrumental in highlighting the plight of the young mother and had reached out to Minister Mustafa, who responded immediately by securing the plot of land from Gaisuko. In handing over the lease, Minister Mustafa stressed that government is committed to ensuring that the vulnerable in communities are supported in every possible way and will always respond in a compassionate manner when situations such as Ms. Singh's is brought to its attention.
16: Land here. In your name, Amrita Singh. Okay? So this party and women, we are giving over 50 years, right?
17: Yes.
16: We extend this now. So Gaisuko with Nisil. After I talk to them, so then give you this piece of land, we can build this house here for you. Right? And we get a sponsor to sponsor the house here to build it. So I want this house here within 2 months. Where are you by this?
17: Rachel and then talk.
16: So this is when you go build this house. Within 2 months I want this house built, right?
17: Yes.
16: So when you start it?
17: Monday.
16: You go build a 2-bedroom house for you, concrete house, and we go fence it place here. And we go try to get light and water and get it. Right? So this here is your lease. Right? You keep this safe, you know. You understand? This is your document for this land, so nobody can put you out on this land. Right? Good. So that's it. So we can start, and in 2 months time, or just over 2 months, I will come back and hand you over the house. Where you living now? Oh, all right. So y'all in monitor it. So Doc, thanks for this thing here. And
18: Zulf, I want to thank you very much. This is the Minister of Agriculture, and just handed over a piece of land to Amrita from Vagmont Territory to Quarantine River fishing, with 4 children, which I carried a couple of months ago. And there's no words of expression right now this morning. And I was working with this minister all the time since this incident. And so many other things that I'm getting a lot of help from the Minister of Agriculture. And I want to thank him very much. And today, I can proudly say that this girl, Amrita, with her 4 children, will get somewhere to stay permanently. And hopefully that she can make the best use. And as I said, this common part of the government also. This land is an estate land, but Mr. Zulfikar, the Minister of Agriculture, was able to accommodate my request, and I'm so happy today. And Zulf, I don't have enough words to thank you, and I hope we can continue with this initiative. And this is part of the government, what they are doing to help people in such a situation. So
16: just before we continue, I want, this is a program that was started by His Excellency the President. You know, the President had the Mission Program. And here we are trying to see as much as possible, besides the housing program that we have, the robust housing program, that thousands of people are getting their house back for the first time. This is another way that the President is reaching out to some vulnerable groups to help them also to acquire. When we go through this system, they would not have to pay any sum. We are trying as much as possible to make it free of cost for them, but only for these vulnerable groups. And I want to commend you for identifying this person, because as you said, that her husband died whilst at work, and she doesn't have anywhere to go. And this is the kind of way that the government, and through the President, President Ali, trying to reach out to these people to help them to ensure that they become one of the
18: groups.
16: And this is a good gift for her. Tomorrow is Mother's Day, so this is a good gift, and I want to thank His Excellency the President and Gaisuko, and I call them, and Nisil, to give this piece of land, and the contractor who will build this home here. You know, now, as I said, in 2 months' time, I'm hoping that this house can be built. And we'll come back here and hand her over the house, and you'll be a proud owner of the home.
15: Minister Mustafa met with farmers and residents at the Crabwood Creek NDC building, where he listened to concerns raised by those in attendance, promising immediate action in having the issues addressed. Among the issues raised at the Crabwood Creek meeting was about the problem of stray cattle on the streets and in yards and farms, causing damage and inconvenience. In responding to these concerns, Minister Mustafa explained that government is working on a solution, as there were challenges with the last arrangement that was in place with the operation of the pound.
4: We just heard a number of issues need to be dealt with urgently. But it's a work in progress, because when we know resolve all those issues that would have raised here this morning, when I come back in another 2 months' time or here, another set of issues will raise. So let me deal with your issue first. I want Dr. Waldron, who is the head of GLDA, to meet farmer, to meet with you and other people, and meet with the cattle farmer, set up that meeting, Dr. Waldron, and deal with this cattle issue. As you know, that they don't have a pump that is operational in this area. They have to fix the pump properly. I understand that other pumps are working in the country. So Crabwood Creek, I advise the overseer to find out from the Ministry of Local Government, because there was an issue where people used to catch people's livestock on the roadside in the pasture and take it to the pump just to get a fee. And we have to avoid that, because all over the place, not only the cultivation area or the residential area, they used to catch these animals. They used to go in the pasture, catch these animals and take it to the pond just to get a fee. And because of that, the government would have said that we have to put a system in place where these stray catchers have to work in a way that they will not smart the system. Just pick up people, animals, and take them to the pump for people to pay additional sum. That was the main reason. But that doesn't mean that we can't work with the farmers, both farmers, livestock and cash crop farmers, rice farmers, to deal with the cattle or livestock nuisance in terms of livestock eating out people's crop. So we will work along with you.
15: Describing Crabwood Creek as a highly productive area, the agriculture minister announced that a major project requested by residents last year will now be undertaken at a cost of $300 million, a canal that will link the Kanji Creek to Crabwood Creek, providing irrigation water for farmers.
4: Now, also, I remember last year when I came here, you all raised the issue of a canal directly from the Kanji Creek up in front here, a large canal that will be a massive infrastructure. I told you, we were preparing for a budget, and I will ensure that I put it in the budget. Now that structure will cost approximately $300 million. And I want to inform you that that program is in our budget. Next week you will see the advertisement in the newspaper for the commencement of that canal. So when you have dry weather, and you have the prolonged dry weather, you will have direct irrigation from the Kanji Creek to Crabwood Creek here. So you, the farmers, will not suffer in the future for irrigation water. That's a that will be a tremendous program for the Kanji Creek here.
15: At all his Burbese meetings, Minister Mustafa noted that the $3 billion set aside for rice farmers is another example of government's commitment to the rice sector. He further explained how the grants will be determined.
4: We will work with the farmers. We have approximately 234,000 acres of rice that is planted around the country. Region 6 planted about 70,000 acres in Region 6. Those persons who planted 50 acres and more will receive $10,000 per acre from the government. And those that planted 50 acres and below will receive $15,000. From the government of Ghana. So that will be a substantial help. For me, that will compensate you more for the fertilizer and the $300 a bag. You will get more than what you used to get. But you know, in Guyana, especially in the farmers, I get a lot of experience with farmers. When we start sharing money, everybody are farmers. So we have to have a system in place We have to have a system. GRDB already have a register, and this is based on the first crop of 2026, this present crop that we are harvesting now. GRDB already, they have a register with the acreage that people would have planted. But we are not only taking that register as full proof. We are also going to the farmers. The farmers have to provide a voucher that the paddy that is sold to the mill, and the mill will give us a voucher. So both vouchers will have to match. So if, for example, a person submit his or her voucher, we will get the same voucher from the mill and match it. And we will know, based on the number of bags of paddy sold to the mill, we will know the acreage that that person cultivated. Plus, we have the register at GRDB that we will also cross-match. We will not stop there also, because we have to have full transparency and accountability for this sum. We have a local committee in Region 6. In all the areas, we have representatives from the areas in that committee that will verify also the acreage that person would have planted in the areas.
15: At his meeting with residents at the Auckline and at Mambikuri, Blackbush Boulder, Minister Mustafa warned that police will be called in if rice farmers attempt to manipulate government's newly announced subsidy program by falsely dividing acreage among relatives to qualify for higher payments. According to Minister Mustafa, by dividing the acreage to reflect less acreage, they would be hoping to cash in on the higher payout. This, he said, would not be condoned. While at Mambikuri, the minister also spoke about the importance of proper storage and handling of pesticides and toxic chemicals, telling those in attendance that government is moving towards phasing out some of the more toxic chemicals in use in crops, replacing them with more environmentally friendly alternatives. He also spoke of the importance of proper storage of these chemicals and spoke of the pesticide board's efforts to provide every farmer in the Boulder with a secure pesticide storage locker, an investment of approximately $34 million. At the end of the Blackbush meeting, the first batch of farmers were able to uplift their lockers. Among those on hand for the distribution of the lockers was Registrar of the Pesticide Board, Ms. Tricia David Garnath, and her deputy, Mr. Suresh Amichand. Agriculture Minister Zulfikar Mustafa's outreach to East Berbice also provided the opportunity of sharing with rice farmers the importance of diversification, suggesting that farmers should set aside 1 or 2 acres of land for the cultivation of high-value crops or for engaging in aquaculture as an alternative source of income. Speaking to farmers in the 5274 communities under quarantine, Minister Mustafa said this is all part of government's vision of a diversified agriculture sector.
4: Now, in 5274, traditionally has been an agriculture area in terms of rice cultivation, which is very important. I want us to expand that. I want us to increase production. I want our yield to increase so that we can have more production coming out of this catchment area. But at the same time, we must change our mindset. Right now, I have the RPA, the GRDB, sorry, I'll also involve the RPA shortly. The GRDB, working along with NARI, they will start a consultation with farmers, rice farmers, particularly the rice farmers. The president mentioned initially that what we are wants to do, we want to do integrated farming. Because many times farmers depend, or most of the farmers depend on rice cultivation. And when there's an issue in the rice industry, many of you all suffer in terms of low yield, low profitability, sometimes loss. And I have a number of farmers who are here, I can identify them, who have always made contact with me, sending me text messages almost on a daily basis. When the rain fell that period, a number of farmers would have given me a ball by ball picture by hours how the rain falling and how the rice start to fall. right? I can tell you that, in this area mostly. So we have to, or we are looking at a better variety, a variety that can withstand the harsh climatic condition here. We have a number of varieties that we have in the system. We have launched already some good variety, and we are looking also for some better varieties that we can have for you, the farmers. We'll give you better yield, we'll stand up to the weather condition, and we'll be more applicable to the weather pattern that we have. But besides that, I want to ask you here this morning if we can have at least 2 acres of your cultivation to work along with you to build an integrated farm for you. Not we, not the government invest with you. So you will not only depend on rice cultivation. 2 acres of your land, if you can do that, we will work along with you. And we will build an integrated farm for you. For example, now what we are doing, we are expanding our coconut production. We have already expanded coconut production to 38,000 acres over the last 5 years. We have a lot of markets for coconut. For the year to date, we have imported from Brazil 76,000 green dwarf nuts that we will help farmers to go into coconut production. We not go away to farming, we not go away to rice farming, just give an acre or two so that we can start this kind of farming. We want to also start go into the high value crops. In 2022, we imported in Guyana $2.6 billion in high value crops. Now, we have formed a company called an Agriculture Innovation Entrepreneurship Program, where we have a number of young people who are doing shade house farming. We can work along with you to set up shade house to do high value crops, and you have ready market in the hospitality industry. We will find the market for you in the hospitality industry and the oil and gas industry. And you know the demand is very high now for these things like broccoli, cauliflower, carrot, lettuce, and you'll grow it under shade house with technical support from our from NARI. We also can go into fish production. A few days ago, two days ago I was in Region 9. Inland fishing, we're doing in Region 9, where we're doing a species called the tamaki, which is in high demand now. When you go to Arshan in all the restaurants, you are seeing that kind of species. It's in high demand, and it's coming up now a delicacy in our country. We can go into that and help, because we are now producing the fingerling at this fish station that we have at Manipu. We can make that available free to you, and we can also do your ponds.
15: At the final outreach of the day, Minister Mustafa engaged with residents of the East Bank of Berbice at Batanka. Concerns relating to drainage, infrastructure, electricity, water access, and land regularization were raised, with the Agriculture Minister promising to liaise with the responsible ministers for urgent redress. Despite the many challenges facing farmers on the East Bank corridor, many requested government assistance in clearing additional lands to allow for expansion of farming activities. The Agriculture Minister pledged his ministry's support in the clearing of the lands that fall outside of the ongoing land clearing program along the East Bank corridor, also assuring that outstanding drainage and irrigation works will be undertaken this year, as is catered for in the national budget. Minister Mustafa also pledged that a request for citrus seedlings will be fulfilled in a month's time.
19: Within 1 month from now, to bring 5,000 citrus plants here.
20: Yeah.
19: And you'll be divided accordingly. Right? Lime, oranges, lemon, tangerine. Right, the four, right? Jagannath, 5,000 citrus plants. And they give you all free. I don't have to pay for it.
20: Alright, good.
19: Right? Good. And children come, you have to tell your husband and get one side, wife take one side, and children take one side.
15: Minister Mustafa's Region 6 outreach came on the heels of a similar outreach to Region 8 and 9 this past week and forms part of his ongoing program of engaging with the nation's farmers to find out firsthand the issues affecting them.
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14: The GRDB's Rice Research Station at Burma is reminding farmers that the GRDB's new high-yielding varieties yield potential is 7 to 8 tons per hectare or 45 to 55 bags per acre. However, because the variety is a heavy feeder and its panicles produce up to 250 grains or more, there is constant need for adequate nutrition at every stage of the growing cycle. It is important to note that together with adequate nutrition for the plants, there is vital need to reduce competition for those vital nutrients through the eradication of competing weeds, especially red rice. The recommended approach to weed management is an integrated one that begins at land preparation. Once proper weed management is realized, farmers should fertilize as follows. The application of TSP at a rate of 50 to 75 pounds per acre at dry land preparation or by broadcasting at 14 to 21 days after sowing. Urea at a rate of 1.5 to 2 bags per acre, split into two applications at 18 to 21 and at 40 to 45 days. A third dose at 60 days after sowing is optional. MOP at a rate of 50 to 75 pounds per acre in two equal splits at land preparation or broadcasted at 14 to 21 days and then at 40 to 42 days. Boron, apply 0.5 pint per acre in two equal splits. That's a 1/4 pint at 21 to 25 days and a 1/4 pint per acre at 45 to 50 days after sowing. In cases where a soil test report is available, stick to the recommendations. NPK fertilizers can be applied at a rate of 220 pounds per acre at dryland preparation or 14 to 21 days after sowing as a replacement for TSP and MOP. A message from the GRDB Ministry of Agriculture.
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15: Well, that's all the time we have on this week's edition of This Week in Agriculture, a presentation of the Communications Unit, Ministry of Agriculture. I'm Christopher Holder. Until next time then, be good to yourselves and to each other.

0: it's time for this episode of Weekly Digest. Attorney General and Minister of Legal Affairs, Anel Nandalal, is at a peace palace in The Hague, Netherlands, as the International Court of Justice holds public hearings in the Guyana versus Venezuela case over the Essequibo region, a matter central to Guyana's territorial sovereignty. Prime Minister Mark Phillips, speaking on World Press Freedom Day, highlighted the importance of a free and responsible press, stressing its central role in democracy and the need for accuracy. He also met with the United Nations Development Program to discuss cooperation on disaster risk management, digitalization, and innovation, focusing on strengthening national systems and advancing development priorities. He addressed the National Seminar on Energy Efficiency and Conservation, calling energy efficiency a national priority for reducing costs, improving sustainability, and supporting resilience as Guyana expands renewable energy. Minister of Agriculture Zulfika Mustafa, along with Minister of Amerindian Affairs Sierra Brong Shidik and Minister within the Ministry of Local Government and Regional Development Pauline Sukai, visited Cato Village in Region 8 to advance a major farming initiative under President Dr. Irfan Ali. The project will develop about 50 acres for crops like carrots, onions, and potatoes in Cato and Paramakatoy, where land clearing and preparation are already underway with support from NARI and NDIA. Over in Region 3, Minister Vindhya Pusad visited a Golden Generation Hub, where elders stay active through social and recreational activities. The minister also announced strengthening systems and a structured management approach through the Ministry of Human Services and Social Security to better cater to every elder at the hub. In the housing sector, Minister Colin Crowell met with UN Habitat Director Elken Velasquez at Harmonston Lodge to discuss strengthening cooperation in housing and urban development. He also highlighted government efforts to expand housing and infrastructure through international partnerships, with Guyana set to attend the World Urban Forum in 2026. Over at the Public Works Ministry, Minister Juan Egil represented Guyana at the International Transport Forum Annual Summit in Germany, engaging global leaders on funding resilient transport and strengthening infrastructure, digital connectivity, and sustainable development. The high-level gathering brings together transport ministers and experts to shape future-ready global transport systems. Leading education advancement, Minister Sonia Parag commissioned a new wing at Safaya Primary School, a $233 million investment that eased overcrowding and provided improved facilities for teachers and pupils, including classrooms, washrooms, and an auditorium.
1: It is the first of many that we will be doing throughout the country in 2026. As a matter of fact, this is a primary, but we will be achieving access to universal access to secondary education with the commissioning of secondary schools later on in the year. So that's an achievement by itself.
0: Minister of Labour and Manpower Planning Kioma Griffith praised the 26 graduates of Republic Bank Guyana Limited Youth-Linked Apprenticeship Program, highlighting the importance of creating opportunities that empower young people to develop their skills, gain valuable experience, and contribute meaningfully to Guyana's future. In keeping the country safe, Minister of Home Affairs Onage Waldron met with Her Excellency Ambassador Yang Yang, representatives of the Association of Chinese Enterprises in Guyana, and Commissioner of Police Mr. Clifton Hickin to discuss safety, cooperation, and community relations. The meeting reaffirmed Guyana and China's strong partnership and the commitment to a safe, inclusive, and welcoming environment for all. Minister of Finance Dr. Ashni Singh led Guyana's first ever delegation to the SELEC USA Investment Summit in Maryland, United States, held from May 3rd to May 6, 2026. The participation formed part of efforts to strengthen commercial partnerships and attract new investment opportunities between Guyana and the United States. Residents of Mainstay Region 2 are now benefiting from a rehabilitated 610-meter airstrip delivered under a manifesto commitment by President Dr. Irfan Ali, Minister of Public Utilities and Aviation, Diodat Indar, led a site visit to inspect the project alongside regional officials and engineers, marking a key step in improving air access for the community. Minister within the Ministry of Culture, Youth and Sport, Stephen Jacobs, officially opened Art Live on Main Street as part of Ghana's 60th Independence Jubilee celebrations. That wraps up another week on Ghana's path to transformation.
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3: Points on Guyana-Venezuela controversy translated into Carib language. 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At that time, Venezuela agreed that the arbitration would be a full, perfect, and final settlement of the boundary. Moro kunyako, Venezuela watamicha moro tuwolupa masangma maro taulengong mero maho ijombo imero takrome oronome amboli oyonono puhetuwes chokolo. However, in 1962, Venezuela rejected the 1899 arbitral award by questioning its validity. Hence, the controversy between Guyana and Venezuela began 63 years ago because of Venezuela's contention. 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Guyana, and Venezuela signed the Geneva Agreement, where both parties agreed to settle Venezuela's contention of the nullity and invalidity of the 1899 award by diplomatic negotiation for a period of 4 years. 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The Geneva Agreement also mandated the United Nations Secretary General to select a final means of settlement of the controversy. If the parties fail to reach a solution or agree on another means of settlement, Geneva tayo si poro masang mero maho ukihombo tuweje ma Europa ma moro United Nations yo botolu wa tanumu se inayara yo yano pulikon poro katome pama imero me moro amu me taurangong ikpitakama potuli uya po Europa. For over 50 years of the existence of the Geneva Agreement, several mechanisms were utilized, including the good offices process under the UN Secretary General to bring a final settlement to the controversy, but those mechanisms were unsuccessful. 50 si dicho tuwe patumoro Geneva ta yosi paulit masanggono mo. 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As a result, in January 2018, the Secretary General of the United Nations concluded that no significant progress had been made under the Good Offices process and referred the controversy to the International Court of Justice for a resolution.

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In June 2018, Venezuela challenged the jurisdiction of the ICJ, arguing that the ICJ lacked jurisdiction to hear the case. 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In December 2024, Guyana submitted to the court its final written brief on the merits of the case. Meanwhile, Venezuela's final written submission is due to be filed on 11th August 2025. 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Thereafter, the court will schedule oral hearings on the merits of the case to be followed by deliberations and issuance of its final judgment, which is anticipated in 2026. 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
0: remember,
1: be
0: remember,
1: found.
0: Remember, there is a friend.
1: Remember, there's a friend in Jesus.
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0: I know he will.
1: And if your heart is broken,
0: this is all you have to do.

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0: there are no deaths at this time. However, there is one message. Calling Varsha Lakram and Satyawati Sinarayan of Lot E3 Bad Village, West Coast, Berbice, and Anisha Ramsamy and Savitri Joykaran of Lot 327 Bad Settlement, West Coast, Berbice, are all somewhere else in the country. Here is a message for you. You are requested to report to the Director of Public Prosecution's Office, Lot 1 Seawall Flats, Evelary Kingston, Georgetown, or call telephone number 2260719 on or before Friday, May 15. I repeat, you are requested to report to the Director of Public Prosecution's Office, Lot 1 Seawall Flats, Evelary Kingston, Georgetown, or call telephone number 2260719 on or before Friday, May 15, 2026. The message sent by the Director of Public Prosecutions, and is for Varsha Lakram and Satyawati Sinarayan of Lot E3 Bad Village, West Coast, Berbice, and Anisha Ramsamy and Savitri Joykaran of Lot 327 Bad Settlement, West Coast, Berbice, or all somewhere else in the country.
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0: serve.
1: Lord Jesus, what a mighty God we serve. Friends, I greet all of you in the wonderful name of Jesus. It's a joy to come once more into your homes, as if you're working, wherever you may be, you're traveling, wherever you may be hearing this broadcast. Your hearts will be richly blessed. Shall we look to Jehovah God in the word of prayer? Father, in the name of Jesus Christ of Nazareth, I thank you for the blessed Holy Spirit ministering unto the souls of men and women, boys and girls. Thank you, O God, for the Holy Spirit drawing them unto yourself. Thank you for those who are going to repent today. Those who are going to ask you to forgive them of their sins today through the blood of Christ. Those who are going to receive cleansing from all sins and all unrighteousness through the blood of Christ. Thank you for the angels rejoicing over those who are going to be saved by grace and washed in the blood of Christ and sealed with the Holy Ghost of promise. Father, in the name of Jesus, thank you for the sick being healed and the oppressed being set free. In Jesus' name, those who are going into the theater to be operated on, thank you for causing those operations to be successful. Be with the doctors and the nurses. Thank you for being with them all. Those who are going to the courts of justice, grant it to them, Father, in Jesus' name. We give you praise and we give you thanks in Jesus' precious name. Thank you, Lord. Hallelujah. When the trumpet of the Lord shall sound, then time shall be no more, and the morning breaks eternal bright and fair. When the save of earth shall gather over on the other shore, and the roll is called up yonder, I'll be there. Oh yes, friends, believe on the Lord Jesus Christ and thou shalt be saved. Jesus' blood is a cure for our sins. How he loved us and washed us from our sins in his blood. Without the shedding of blood, there is no remission of sins. Listening, friends, if Jesus didn't die on the cross and shed his blood, our sins could not have been forgiven. The good news this morning is that he did die on the cross. He was buried and he rose from the dead and he's alive. He's at the right hand of the Father. He ever liveth to make intercession. Let him be your Lord and Savior today. Young man, madam, let Jesus Christ be your Lord and Savior today. Grandfather, grandmom, whoever you may be, if you've never repented, ask God to forgive you of your sins. Ask him to cleanse you in the blood of Christ. Believe what the Bible teaches, that Jesus did bled and died on the cross for our sins. He was dead, he was buried, and he rose from the dead on the third day, and he's alive. And he's at the right hand of the Father. He ever liveth to make intercession for us. Let him be your Lord and let him be your Savior. The Bible tells us in Luke's Gospel, the 22nd chapter, reading from the 54th verse, it says, then took they him and led him and brought him into the high priest's house, and Peter followed afar off. And when they had kindled a fire in the midst of the hall and were sat down together, Peter sat down among them. But a certain maid beheld him as he sat by the fire and earnestly looked upon him and said, this man was also with him. And he denied him, saying, woman, I know not him. And after a little while, another saw him and said, thou art also of them. And Peter said, man, I am not. And about the space of 1 hour after, another confidently affirmed, saying, of a truth, this fellow also was with him, for he is a Galilean. And Peter said, man, I know not what thou sayest. And immediately, while he yet spake, the cock crew. And the Lord turned and looked upon Peter. And Peter remembered the word of the Lord, how he had said unto him before the cock crew, thou shalt deny me thrice. And Peter went out and wept bitterly. And the men that held Jesus mocked him and smote him. And when they had blindfolded him, they struck him on the face and asked him, saying, prophesy, who is it that smote thee? And many other things blasphemously spake they against him. And as soon as it was day, the elders of the people and the chief priests and the scribes came together and led him into their council, saying, art thou the Christ? Tell us. And he said unto them, if I tell you, he will not believe. And if I also ask you, he will not answer me, nor let me go. Hereafter shall the Son of Man sit on the right hand of the power of God. Then said they all, art thou then the Son of God? And he said unto them, he say that I am. And they said, what need we any further witness? For we ourselves have heard of his own mouth. Friends, I'm telling you this morning about a Jesus that paid a price for us all. The Bible says he who knew no sin became sin for us. He became a curse with our sins. Isaiah said 800 years before Jesus came, he was wounded for our transgression, not his transgression. He was bruised for our iniquities. The chastisement of our peace was upon him, and with his stripes we were healed. Those lashes that they gave, those 39 stripes, blood came out of his body, flesh came out of his body. Oh, they crucified him. Oh, they tortured him. Oh, you could not recognize him. They plucked his beard. They spat upon him. They put the crown of thorns upon him. They put that sword up in him. He went through all of that so, young man, your sins can be forgiven. He went through all of that so your sins can be forgiven of you, grandfather, grandmother. Jesus Christ, he bled and died for us so that you can have eternal life, so that your soul do not have to burn in the lake of fire and brimstone. He went through all of that, for God so loved the world, the peoples in the world, you and I, that he gave his only begotten son to bled and to die, to suffer for us, that you and I who would believe in him will not perish but have everlasting life. Yes, friends, the Bible says if you're going to have eternal life, you've got to repent. Except he repent, he shall likewise perish. Repentance means you're so sorry for breaking God's law, and you're prepared to turn away from the sins that you've been committing. And there's cleansing for you in the blood of Jesus. The Bible says without the shedding of blood, there is no remission of sins. The Bible says how he loved us and washed us from our sins in his blood. The blood of Jesus Christ, God's Son, cleanseth us from all sins. Mister, allow his blood to cleanse you today. Grandmother, allow his blood to cleanse you today. Young man, allow the blood of Christ to cleanse you today. But if you're going to have eternal life, you've got to believe what the scripture teaches, that he did bled and died, and he rose from the dead on the third day. In the book of Romans, the 10th chapter, it says, reading from the 9th verse, that if thou shalt confess with thy mouth the Lord Jesus, and shall believe in thine heart that God raised Christ from the dead, thou shalt be saved. For with the heart man believeth unto righteousness, and with the mouth, confession is made unto salvation. All the Christians who are saved by grace and washed in the blood of Christ, and their names are inscribed in the Lamb's book of heaven, and when the trump of the Lord shall sound and time shall be no more, all those saints and believers who are going to have eternal life, all those who will hear, well done, good and faithful servant, enter now into the joys of the Lord. They had to open their mouths and invite Christ Jesus into their lives to become the Lord over their lives. Those who went to that prayer meeting or to that Bible study or to that crusade, and the preacher said, those of you who wants to give your life to Christ, raise your hand, stand to your feet, come to the altar. And those believers who went to the altar or wherever they stood, they led them in a prayer of repentance where they had to open their mouth and ask Christ to come into their lives. And when they made that prayer and they said that prayer, the miracle of salvation took place in their spirit. The spirit man that was dead to the things of God, God life begins to flow in their spirit. Old things have been passed away and all things become new. They receive eternal life. The joy of the Lord became their strength. The Bible that was a closed book to them, it's no longer a closed book. It's an open book to them. The Holy Spirit, who is the author of the Bible, he becomes their teacher. Oh yes, and they're growing in grace. They believe what the Bible teaches, that he did die on the cross, he was buried, and he rose from the dead, and they call upon him. The Bible says, whosoever shall call upon the name of the Lord shall be saved. Mister, if you do not open your mouth and invite Christ into your life, you will not be saved. Madam, if you do not open your mouth and ask Christ to come into your life, you cannot be saved. Young boy, girl, if you've never given your life, open your mouth and ask Christ to come in. All the saints all over the world who are saved by grace and washed in the blood of Christ, they had to, with the breath in their body and the life in their body, they had to ask Christ to come into their life. Joshua told the people, he said, choose you this day whom you're going to serve, but as for me and my house, we're going to serve the Lord. The choice is yours today. Where will you spend eternity? Eternity, where will you spend eternity? When you have made your last step and you've made your last breath and your spirit and soul leave your body, where will you spend eternity? Absent from the body, present with the Lord? Or if you die without Christ, if you die without repenting, if you die without the blood of Christ cleansing you, your spirit and soul will go to that place that is called hell, which is a place of torment, waiting for the great white throne judgment that we read about in the book of Revelation, where Jesus, who is the Savior now, he'll be the judge, and those who'll be there at that judgment, right trial, they'll have a just trial. The Bible says they would want to run and hide, but there's no place for them to hide. There's no place for them to go. Yes, they'll be judged according to those things that are written. Mr. God is keeping a record of your life. Madam, God is keeping a record of your life. Allow Jesus Jesus Christ to be your Lord and Savior today. Allow his blood to cleanse you from your sins today. Allow him to give eternal life today. The angels are waiting to me to rejoice over your wise and right decision that you're going to make today in asking Christ to come into your life. You've got to open your mouth. In the book of Revelation, the 20th chapter, reading from the 11th verse, it says, "And I saw a great white throne, and him that sat on it, Jesus, who is the Savior, he will be the one who will be judged there. He'll be there at this judgment. It says, "And I saw a great white throne, and him that sat on it, from whose face the earth and the heaven fled away, and there was found no place for them, no place for them to hide. And I saw the dead, small and great, stood before God, and the books were opened, and another book was opened, which is the book of life. And the dead were judged out of those things which were written in the books, according to their works." What you sow, you're going to reap. Those who are going to be at this judgment, God, they'll have a just trial, a fair trial. The book of life will be shown that space was there for the names to be inscribed, but they never believed in Christ. They never repented. Yes, small and great, I saw the dead. You can be a small person in the society, or you can be a great person in society. You have a lot of influence and power, or you could just be an ordinary person, or you could be a young person knowing what is right from wrong, or a big person knowing what is wrong. But John said, "I saw the dead, small and great, stand before God, and the books were opened, the record books were opened, and another book was opened, which is the book of life, and the dead were judged out of those things that were written in the books according to their works." Mister, let your name be inscribed in the book of life. He that hath the Son of God hath life. He that hath not the Son of God hath not life, but the wrath of God abide upon him. Those who are living without Christ, they are gambling with eternity's destiny. Believe on the Lord Jesus Christ and thou shalt be saved. Whosoever shall call upon the name of the Lord shall be saved. Call upon him today. Let him be your Lord. Let him be your Savior. Father, let your grace and your mercies be upon all of my listening friends. In Jesus' precious name, thank you for those who are going to be saved by grace today. In Jesus' name, amen. God bless you. Have a great day.

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1: BBC News with Moira Alderson. Donald Trump is travelling to Beijing on the first trip to China by a US president since he last went there in 2017. The main focus of his talks with Xi Jinping will be the tense trade relationship. The Chinese president is also likely to press for an end to US arms sales to Taiwan. Before leaving Washington, Mr. Trump said they would also discuss Iran. Here's our North America editor, Sarah Smith.
2: Donald Trump could do with President Xi's help in trying to persuade Iran to come to the table and do a deal. He said as he was leaving America he didn't need help with Iran, but he probably does. He delayed this summit by 6 weeks because of the Iran war, thinking that by now he would be able to go to Beijing looking like the victor, having conquered Iran, having got it to give up its nuclear weapons. But that's absolutely not the situation he's in.
1: Sarah Smith reporting. Britain's Prime Minister Keir Starmer has held crunch talks with his health minister Wes Streeting, widely viewed as one of his potential successors, as he continues to fight back against calls to resign. Mr. Streeting spent less than 20 minutes inside Downing Street ahead of today's state opening of Parliament, when the government's legislative plans will be set out by the King. From Downing Street, here's Henry Zethman.
3: It is staggeringly awkward timing for Sir Keir Starmer. He will, of course, feel intensely frustrated that another moment that could have functioned as a sort of reboot opportunity is being overshadowed by speculation about his leadership. And it is just going to be a bit odd for the King to be at the throne of the House of Lords describing the 35 pieces of legislation which Sir Keir Starmer's government hopes will pass over the next year or 18 months or so, while we do not know how likely it is that he will see out that full parliamentary session in order to pass all that legislation.
1: Henry Zethman reporting from Downing Street. The military government in Sudan has rejected a joint declaration by the United Nations and the African Union calling for comprehensive investigations into alleged war crimes and rights abuses. Officials argued that neither the UN fact-finding mission nor the African Union Human Rights Commission had a legal mandate to conduct such inquiries. Richard Kagoye reports.
4: As well as an investigation, the declaration calls for a ceasefire and unrestricted humanitarian access to Sudan. But Khartoum has dismissed its findings, which it says only comes from visits to refugee camps and virtual interviews, not field missions. They also criticize the Africa mission for engaging with international bodies Sudan does not recognize. It's refused to cooperate with the UN team since it was formed 3 years ago. The proposed investigations would cover alleged abuses by both the Sudanese army and the paramilitary rapid support forces in the four-year conflict.
1: World News from the BBC. A Philippine senator wanted by the International Criminal Court is spending a third day holed up in the Senate. Ronald De La Rosa said he wanted to explore legal options to prevent his extradition to the Netherlands to stand trial for his role in former President Rodrigo Duterte's drugs war. The senator was police chief during President Duterte's time in office and is accused of killing drug users. Two teenage sisters from Gaza have won an environmental award for turning rubble into reusable bricks. Tala and Farah Musa, who live in a tent after their house was bombed, mixed the rubble with binding agents to make blocks for temporary shelters. As the Middle Eastern winners of the Earth Prize, they'll receive $12,500, which they plan to use to teach other young people their skills. The Princess of Wales is beginning her first official foreign trip since she was diagnosed with cancer. Catherine is visiting northern Italy, where she'll meet women in the city of Reggio Emilia. Here's Daniela Ralph.
5: The princess's visit to northern Italy is a personal landmark. One aide has described it as a significant moment post-cancer treatment as she resumes international royal duty. Those around her say she is feeling energised and enthused and ready to take on bigger royal engagements. The royal family will also be pleased that the princess is travelling again. She remains a huge draw with the public. In Reggio Emilia, she'll learn more about the city's approach to supporting young families, developed after the Second World War, focusing on creative play, being outdoors, and the power of human connection.
1: Jason Collins, the first openly gay player in the US Basketball League, the NBA, has died at the age of 47. He had brain cancer. Collins, who played in the NBA for 13 years, wrote an article for the magazine Sports Illustrated in 2013 announcing that he was gay. He received considerable support from celebrities and sports figures. That's the latest. BBC News.
6: You're with us on The Voice of Guyana. It is 6:05. At this point, we do not have any announcement of death. However, we have got one message.
7: There are no deaths at this time. However, there is one message. Calling Varsha Legram and Satyawati Sinarain of Lot E3 Bard Village, West Coast, Berbice, and Anisha Ramsamy and Savitri Joykaran of Lot 327 Bard Settlement, West Coast, Berbice, are all somewhere else in the country. Here is a message for you. You are requested to report to the Director of Public Prosecution's Office, Lot 1 Seawall Flats, Evelary Kingston, Georgetown, or call telephone number 226-0719 on or before Friday, May 15. I repeat, you are requested to report to the Director of Public Prosecution's Office, Lot 1 Seawall Flats, Evelary Kingston, Georgetown, or call telephone number 226-0719 on or before Friday, May 15, 2026. The message sent by the Director of Public Prosecutions, and it's for Varsha Legram and Satyawati Sinarain of Lot E3 Bard Village, West Coast, Berbice, and Anisha Ramsamy and Savitri Joykaran of Lot 327 Bard Settlement, West Coast, Berbice, or all somewhere else in the country.
6: The next scheduled announcement of death and messages can be heard at 7:35. It is 6:07.

0: Good morning. How are you this morning? It is Wednesday, the 13th of May, 2026. I hope that you are great today. I am Deborah Francis, and I will be with you right up until 9 hours this morning. And I trust you will stay with me as we get you through your morning, wake you up, and get your day started right here on The Voice of Guyana. I trust you would have had yourself a very peaceful, very refreshing night's rest. And now you are ready to face this brand new day filled with amazing possibilities and probabilities. And I certainly hope that you'll walk courageously into them and make the most of each and every opportunity. Blessings to you. Welcome to a brand new day of the Breakfast Show. Let's start with our inspirational dose of wisdom. Then we've got our very first song, which I hope will wake you up if it is that you are not quite there as yet. Welcome to the Breakfast Show.
1: I am Winsome Henry, and here is your inspirational dose of wisdom. Storms don't come to break you. They come to prove how strong your foundation is. This quote's author is unknown. This quote means, difficult times reveal your strength.

0: 6 hours 13. That was a song that I'm sure you're familiar with, Daryl Hall and John Oldson's called "Man Eater." And it's 6 hours 13. And I hope that would have put a pep in your step. Let's check in on the weather for today, as issued by the National Weather Watch Center.
1: Hi, with a check of the weather, I am Shahida Brandt. Partly cloudy to cloudy skies in the morning with occasional showers along regions 3 to 5 and 7. In the other regions, scattered showers. For the remainder of the forecast period, southern Guyana can expect frequent showers and thunder showers. Elsewhere, no significant weather. Rainfall is expected to rain.

0: is between 20 and 40 millimeters in southern Guyana and 0 to 15 millimeters elsewhere. The winds is expected to be moderate to fresh northeasterly to easterly breeze. Maximum temperatures will range between 29 and 31 degrees Celsius along the coast and 29 to 33 degrees Celsius elsewhere. Now, for the extended forecast, Thursday, mostly cloudy skies with frequent showers, light rain and thunder showers in Region 7, 9, the north and south of Region 6. Elsewhere, scattered showers to occasional showers. Rainfall is expected to range between 20 and 60 millimeters in Region 7, 9, North and South Region 6. Elsewhere, 15 to 20 millimeters. Until next time, I am Shahida Brandt. Have a great day.
1: Thank you, Shahida, for the weather forecast for today's issued by the National Weather Watch Center. You can join us again at approximately 7:15 for another weather forecast. Let's check on the outside now, see what is happening relative to the weather. We would have had good weather yesterday. Sun was out. Place was dry. I was really happy that the sun was out yesterday because some yards were inundated, some streets were inundated as well. And as a result of that, the sun and dryness yesterday gave it a chance to be gone and for persons to have some amount of relief. So I'm very happy about that. And I'm really looking forward to today. And well, based on the weather forecast, we are expecting some showers. Nonetheless, I hope it will be nothing significant and we can go about our business and not... For especially those who are living in the lower flat, be apprehensive, be fearful about any possibilities of flooding. So wish you a great day today. On the outside now, we have got, starting on the western end of the Barajagdeo-Demerara River Bridge, a relatively busy roundabout this morning. Most of the traffic coming from the west coast end. Well, in fact, we are now seeing traffic coming from the west bank end as well. So we've got a steady flow around the roundabout, most of it heading towards the approach road of the Barajagdeo-Demerara River Bridge. On the east bank of Demerara, this is a diamond, pretty clear. Seems a bit overcast, but a cool morning, but pretty clear. Not much happening at that end. And as we move down to the diamond end of the east bank of Demerara, and might I also add that on the western end, it's a cool morning too. At Diamond, it's pretty cool, and we're seeing quite a few vehicles heading down, but again, nothing too significant. Pretty early in the morning, and the east bank is relatively clear. As we get to the Harbour Bridge, which usually is one of the hot spots as we get closer to 8 o'clock, but for now, just more traffic heading further up than down at this hour. But again, just a few vehicles, nothing significant. Pretty clear, but that is not your sign to speed at all. Ensure that you are observing the rules of the road as you make your way to and from your destination. At Houston, we've got a few more vehicles heading, especially in the direction of the city of Georgetown. But again, nothing too significant. We've got traffic heading up as well. Just a few vehicles up and down. And those persons are those who are getting ahead of the traffic, getting out very early. Good morning to those at a Jaguar roundabout. We're seeing a steady flow of traffic, especially trucks. So good morning to all of our truck drivers and hope that you guys will have yourself a wonderful and a safe day as well. Ensure that you're doing the right thing on the roadway. Checking in now at the DSL Junction. This is when you would have come off from the Houston end and you're heading towards the DSL corner, or you're heading towards that intersection which leads. You can go to Mandela, you can go to Al Boystung area, or you can also head straight down to Tong, right? So that area, pretty clear, pretty overcast as well, might I also add. And we've got just a few vehicles in line from the Banks DIH end. But as we speak, again, the morning hour, pretty clear, pretty empty. Just persons, early risers and movers are on the roadway, those perhaps heading in for 7 o'clock and so on. Those are the ones who are on the roadway but we do not have access to our East Coast camera, and I ask your forgiveness. Nonetheless, I would imagine that we've got a steady flow of traffic coming from Upper East Coast to heading towards the city of Georgetown. 6:19, let's get your economic report, and then we've got our Burbies Bridge and ferry crossings for you. More music as we get to 6:30. We'll bring you your road safety talk. This is The Breakfast Show. Good morning. Happy Wednesday.
2: 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And now for the foreign exchange rates according to the non-bank cambio, buying and selling respectively. For the US dollar, $207.98 and $210.45. For the Canadian dollar, $151.78 and $153.55. For the euro, $244.19 and $247.31. For the sterling, $281.52 and $285.08. For the Barbados dollar, $84.24. For the TT dollar, $23.28. And for the Eastern Caribbean dollar, $65.48. I am Fuchsia Lunk, and this has been your economic report as of May 12, 2026, as issued by the Bank of Guyana.
3: Hello there, and here is your Burbies Bridge and Ferry Reports for today, Wednesday, the 13th of May, 2026. The Burbies Bridge will be opened at 13 hours 45 and will be closed at 15 hours 15. The first ferry will be departing Perica to Suriname and Suriname to Perica at 5 hours. The next ferry departures are scheduled for 5 hours, 12 hours, 15 hours, and 18 hours. 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The MV Milani will be departing Perica at 16 hours and it will be departing Perica at 4 hours. Now for your Legwan to Perica service. The ferry will be departing Perica at 10 hours and 16 hours. The ferry will also be departing Legwan at 6 hours and 15 hours 30. Now for your Bartica to Perica ferry service. The ferry will be departing Bartica at 11 hours and Perica at 6 hours. And that's all for your Burbies Bridge and Ferry Reports for today, Wednesday the 13th of May 2026.

Man, Tom Jones there. It is not unusual at all. 6:30 it is. It's now time for your road safety talk coming from the traffic department of the Guyana Police Force.

Careful driving saves lives. On today's program, we highlight the dangers of sudden braking. Braking abruptly without warning can cause rear-end collisions, especially in heavy traffic. Drivers should observe traffic ahead, maintain safe following distances, and brake gradually whenever possible. Always use your brake lights and signals properly to alert other road users. 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And remember, careful driving saves lives. 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

0: 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Good morning. 6:32 it is, and the 14 seconds. It is Wednesday, the 13th of May, 2026. Great to be with you. I'm Deborah Francis. I hope that you're well this morning and that you are excited to start your day with us right here on the Voice of Guyana. And we will be with you right up until 9 hours. I hope that we will certainly add value to your morning as you get your day started. Good morning to you, wherever it is you are, across the length and breadth of Guyana, those who are listening outside of Guyana as well. Good morning to all of you and wish you a great day. If it is that your day is now getting started, listen, do what you've got to do, but rise and shine, go forth courageously and ensure that you give of your best today. Serve with excellence today in every space and ensure that you're making a positive difference as well. On the roadway, starting on the western end of the Barjack Diodemara River Bridge, it's pretty overcast. I'm seeing rain clouds, but at the moment, pretty cool. And we're seeing a few vehicles around the roundabout, nothing too significant. And as we get to the east bank of Demerara, it is raining. It is raining. So please, those at the Grove end, it's almost bumper to bumper traffic at this hour. We're seeing a steady flow of traffic, but slow moving as they should, because it's very wet conditions on the outside. At Diamond, it is also raining cats and dogs, and we're seeing a steady flow of vehicles heading especially in the direction of the city of Georgetown. It is not quite raining at the Harbor Bridge end. We're seeing a relatively steady flow of traffic there as well, especially heading in the direction of the city of Georgetown. At the Houston end, not quite raining, but it seems pretty overcast, and we're seeing increased flow as persons make their way up and down the east bank of Demerara. At the Jaguar roundabout, rain clouds, heavy rain clouds, but on the ground, very cool. And steady flow of traffic, including trucks around the roundabout. So please be careful. At the DSL intersection, a lot of traffic heading up the east bank of Demerara from the Banks DIH end. And at the moment, just want to urge you to be safe on the roadway and be extremely cautious, because with rainy conditions, sometimes your visibility may be compromised, and we don't want to have any accidents or incidents on the roadway today. 6:34, Ramchan Auto Spares is an importer of all kinds of high-quality spares at reasonable prices. 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Just wanted to get my ads out of the way. So, first of all, I just want to start on a sad note of this story. I don't know if you guys have seen it, have heard about it, but this, an American, Melissa Carey Samnott is her name, 36 years old. She is from Queens Village, New York, and she met a gentleman online, and within months, they got married, and now she headed to Jamaica to celebrate her, what should have been her 37th birthday, and in the process, got murdered. Now, I raise this to just to inform you that we're living in a social age, an age of social media, and the possibilities of meeting people online are real, but please ensure that you are also very, very aware that there are dangers associated with meeting someone online and ensuring that they are who they are and that before you commit yourself, you should understand basic facts about the person. So just be very careful and ensure that you are deliberate in your discussions about who this person is, what they represent, what values do they bring, those sorts of things. I'm not sure what would have led them to be married within months, but for her now to lose her life at the hands of a complete stranger, clearly her family has never met this gentleman, and she was just off, right? She's a grown woman, she can make her own decisions, but it's also important that you tell your family members where you are, where you're heading. You know, the basic things that your parents used to remind you of when you were a child, when you're heading out as a teenager. Who are you going with? Where are you going? How long will you be spending? Who is the person, right? What is it they do? What is it that you guys will be doing? Ask questions. And as an adult, even though you are in control of your life, it's important that you share. So critical. Because now, while she sent a live location she sent a live location of where she was, her family, her family was in the U.S. So while she asked them desperately to call the cops and she sent a live location, they could not have been of great help because they were not even aware of an address, an actual address. So it became a bit of a challenge, but the person who is wanted supposedly dropped her off at the hospital and dropped her off in a wheelchair. By then she was on her way and in the process she died. But I'm just highlighting this again to remind you of the dangers of social media, the possible consequences of actions that may not be as healthy as you believe it is, and to be very aware that there are good people in the world and then they are ill-intentioned people, okay? So you just need to be wise in making decisions and ensuring that you are safe, that you, if you are traveling to another place you've never been before, that you share your information, who you're going with, the location, who this person is. So now they're looking for the person and they're looking for the person. They haven't found him as yet. His mother supposedly said that he has reportedly admitted to the crime, but yet they have not found him. So please, guys, ensure, especially young people. I've heard so many sad cases of people who would have met people online and then it all sorts of fancy stories. So please be careful. Don't be chatting with random people online. It's just not a healthy practice. You are never aware who is behind a profile. Let me give you an example. Someone added me on Facebook. The name sounded familiar. The name sounded very familiar. But on the profile page, it was a gentleman with a child. So I'm thinking, the name sounded familiar. Maybe I had interaction with this person at some point. Maybe the person is a listener. Maybe I wasn't sure. But the name did not resonate to a point where I was confident. And then I clearly did not recognize the person's profile photo. So obviously I didn't accept the request. Only to find out it was a female who went by a completely different name. Completely different name behind that. And the person who the image that was at the profile was the image of her son. Now, how would I have known that, right? But because I'm deliberate with my social media, I just do not accept friend requests from, you know, random folks. Like, people hear you on the radio, they send your request. I get it that you know you want to connect with me. But what I would appreciate if you send me a message. Send me a message, say, listen, I'm a listener. Hi. So I sent you a request, right? So that's how I do it, because I am not in for the hype, right? I'm not in for the followers, the thousands and the millions of followers and so on. I'd rather people, I'm very protective of my space, if you understand. It's not that I'm an introvert, right? So I'm an introvert. So I like my space, and I like to know who is in my space. I don't like to just have people following me for the sake of following me. So that is what, particularly my Facebook, my TikTok and Instagram, they're pretty open. But for my Facebook, I'm very deliberate with my Facebook, right? So if you've sent me a friend request and you didn't quite see me respond, it's because I could not connect with the name, okay? But if I connect with the name, absolutely, I accept you. And, you know, we're friends, right? Friends on Facebook. So just putting that out. How did we meet here? Oh, we started by talking about the dangers of Facebook and other social media. So please ensure that you are aware of that. Okay, guys. Well, listen, I have to move on because time has caught up with us. So let's get to our excerpts of Independence. We'll play that first. And then we've got your Guyanese breakfast dish of the day. We just may have time for it, but let's see how time goes. And then we will get into our sports news and our news at the top of the hour. I'll share your utility information as necessary just after the news. This is The Breakfast Show.
1: Our Independence Leaders, a 5-minute radio program featuring excerpts from speeches by Presidents Forbes Burnham and Chetty Jagan, who led us through the struggle for and into independence.
2: This is Dr. Jagan speaking to you.
3: I recall appearing as Premier before the United Nations Decolonization Committee in 1961 to plead the case for Guyana's independence. But as I noted, the road was far from easy. Along the way, there were many stumbling blocks and casualties. Among those casualties was free and fair elections. Civil liberties were trampled upon. Our country became more engulfed in both the meshes of tyranny and in a circle of poverty. It is necessary that we remember these things today. An entire Guyanese generation grew up not knowing what true freedom is and not knowing how much our country suffered from the lack of it. But we can remember these things without harboring any bitterness. New hopes have brought to us pride in the sacrifices that were made. Our vision of a democratic Guyana is once again turning the barren years of waste and corruption into a fertile oasis of freedom. The new opportunities before us must be taken fully. Elections alone do not guarantee the preservation of democracy. They must be accompanied by the establishment of policies and mechanisms which protect every individual in our society. Our policy is to create an environment in which democracy will work to fulfill our people's spiritual and material needs. This is no easy task. While we have begun to experience relatively high growth rates, the economy continues to be weak. Unemployment is high. Human and financial resources are scarce. Basic infrastructure has to be rehabilitated, and we carry a heavy and unconscionable debt burden. It is true that our social services are below what is required. It is still true that a large section of our population is below the poverty line, although we have tried to buttress the poor and disadvantaged by keeping down the inflation rate. But it is also true that while we confront our many problems, we cannot perform miracles. Brothers and sisters, though we do not want to proclaim from the rooftops what we have achieved, nevertheless, we must recognize that the quality of life in Guyana is changing for the better.
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0: It is 6:48.
4: It's time for breakfast.
5: Today we're going to be doing another delicious recipe for you guys. And this is pumpkin and shrimp. We're going to be using some smaller, which is known as white belly shrimp in Guyana. And this is what usually goes with fried pumpkin and greens like that. Delicious. So we have our pumpkin there. And as the pumpkin is a deep yellow, you want to look for pumpkin like with that color. It tastes better, tastes sweeter, as opposed to the pale looking ones. We have some salt. The shrimp, of course, which we have already cleaned and washed. And it's quite a bit there. The more the better, right? You're going to be using some garlic, onions, pepper, and scallion. And that's about it. So let's get started. So you're going to cut your pumpkin into smaller pieces, making it easier to peel. So our pumpkin is all peeled. Okay, guys. So with our shrimp, you're going to add it to this pan. Heat it up and remove some of the water from it. Okay, guys. So we've removed the water. We've added back our shrimp here. And we're going to fry this for a bit. And that's it. So we're going to remove this from our pan now. Okay, so we have all our seasonings ready for our pumpkin. And we're going to fry now. So we're going to add our shrimp now. So wouldn't you love some pumpkin and shrimp with some oil roti right now? Give that

0: paste in there and you just cover that and leave it to cook. Okay guys, so we're gonna give our pumpkin a stir now. Okay, checking on our pumpkin again. Man, just imagine this is some hot roti.
1: And breakfast is served.
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1: With the sports news of this time, I'm Tariq Walters. First, we'll start in cricket news. At stumps on day three, the Guyana Harpy Eagles lead the West Indies Academy by 170 runs with two wickets in hand. The Harpy Eagles ended the third day on 655 for 8 in 158 overs. The highlight of the day was a double century from opener Matthew Nandu, who scored 237, and 19-year-old Jonathan Van Lang 133 on debut. Returning to bat on the final day will be Richie Lucknott, unbeaten on 71 and Thaddeus Lovell, 4 not out. For the Academy boys, Zeshan Matura headline with 5 for 199. The Harpy Eagles will look to score quickly in the morning session and then have a go at the West Indies Academy in preparation for their championship final come May 18 against either Trinidad or Barbados. Still in the field of cricket, Cricket West Indies director Miles Bascom says the team's fitness and conditioning unit is working to ensure the region's top players are fit and ready for the upcoming tour of Sri Lanka. The West Indies will engage Sri Lanka in 3-1 internationals, 3 T20Is and 2 test matches.
2: What we are looking at is ensuring that we have all our players for the start of the international home series, right? And Shea Hope has a huge role to play in that. And we have no doubts that he will have everything that he needs to be prepared, when play starts come June 3rd.
1: This series will feature Otis Gibson in his first assignment as fast bowling consultant. Bascom explains Gibson's role alongside bowling coach Ravi Rampal.
2: Because it's something that I think a lot of people have, gotten confused about. So Ravi is the bowling coach who is with the team, right? So Ravi will go on tours. He will support camps and so on as well. But Otis's role is to support camps and to work with that next line of players. That support that we need for players who perhaps did not make the squad, players who we've identified as having potential to play international cricket. And Otis's job would be to help us to sort of quantify where their ceiling is at.
1: Sri Lanka currently fifth in the standings with just 2 tests played. Will keen on maximizing points early. West Indies haven't played 8 test matches. Are yet to register a win, will be aiming to open their account and reset their campaign. The two sides last met in a bilateral series in October 2024 in Sri Lanka, where the hosts secure victories across formats. Their most recent white ball contest against the West Indies dates back to 2021, a 2-match series in Galle that also went Sri Lanka's way. Over to horse racing news. Over 15 million Guyanese dollars will be up for grabs when the Jumbo Jet Thoroughbred Racing Committee hosts their annual Independence Meet on May 31 at the Portmorant Turf Club. Here's more to that story.
3: The highlight of the event is set to be the return of champion horse Dataman. The serial winner holds titles including the Guyana Cup, President's Cup, and Banks Dyche Classic. The future Independence race will have the top 3-year-old and older horses competing for a purse exceeding $5 million, with the winner set to take home $3 million over a distance of 8.5 furlong. Additional races for the day include the D-Class and Lower 3-year-old Imported Bred Open, F-Class and Lower Open, the E-Class Non-Winners in Guyana, and 3-year-old Guyana Bred Open. The organizers will also stage the H-Class Non-Winners in Guyana, open to West Indies Bred Non-Winners for 1 year. Also open the 3-year-old West Indies Bred Non-Winners for 2 races. Other races include the H-Class and Open, I-Class and Lower, K and L-Class Open 4-year-old and upwards, L-Class Maidens 4-year-old and Open for 3-year-old Guyana Bred Non-Earners and the L-class maiden 4-year-old and up opened the 3-year-old Ghana bred non-earners. Entries open on May 9th. The event is powered by Bangs Dyche and organized by Jumbo Jet Events. Travis Seymour for NCN Sport.
1: Thanks, Travis. Guyana's ex-athletes and friends incorporated in collaboration with the Athletics Association of Guyana will host the 10th Guyana Independent Road Race on May 24 as part of the Diamond Jubilee celebrations. The event will include 1-mile race in the under 9 and under 12 categories, along with 5K and 10K road races. All races will start and finish at the Ivleri Ground, Georgetown. The 1-mile event are scheduled to begin at 14 hours, while the 5K and 10K race gets underway at 16 hours. Registration is free for all participants. And finally, in sport, we turn to kayaking news. Following another successful staging of the Elite Kayaking and Tour and Nature Tours school kayaking competition, calls are growing for the sport to be officially incorporated into Guyana's National Schools Championship. Director and owner of Elite Kayaking and Tours, Dr. Dion Anderson, says discussions have already started about expanding the disciplines into the national stage, with the answers from organizers being a firm yes.
4: So the conversations have come up of whether we would think of having this involved in the national schools athletics. And the answer is simply yes, because it's a mode of expanding the sport.
1: He says the organizers, or the organization rather, remains committed to pushing the sport forward while maintaining the pioneering legacy of Elite Kayaking.
4: We'd be more than happy to see that happen, and we're available to further that discussion with the necessary authorities to ensure that this is done successfully, collaboratively, and also to the level of quality that we would expect, and also that matches international quality.
1: Anderson believes the initiative represents a great opportunity for Guyana and expressed confidence that the country has the talent and infrastructure to make school kayaking a lasting part of national sporting landscape. And that's sports to the moment.
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2: The news. Featuring the personalities, issues, and events that make the news in Guyana, the Caribbean, and around the world. The news is compiled and edited in the newsroom of the National Communications Network.
1: The news. I am Deborah Francis. Good morning. First, the lead story is government targets constructing 20,000 new homes in Region 3. Wisma Mackenzie Bridge now 95.4% complete. Former APNU parliamentarians express interest in joining PPP engagements. In the region, Cuba to set new variable fuel prices as U.S. blockade squeezes supply. And in the U.S., Trump announces exit of FDA Chief Marty McCurry. Those were your lead stories, the details of these and others in a moment.
3: Dengue symptoms can range from mild to severe. Mild symptoms include fever, headaches, eye pains, muscle pains, joint pains, nausea, vomits, generalized weakness, and severe fatigue. Within a few days, a rash can appear. Severe symptoms include persistent vomiting and bleeding from any site. These sites can include the nose, a heavy menstrual cycle, and even blood in the urine or stool. If you are experiencing any of these symptoms, please seek medical attention urgently.

0: Thanks for joining us. Good morning again. Now for the details of the news, President Dr. Irfan Ali said the government anticipates that approximately 20,000 new homes will be built in Region 3 over the next 4 years. He made these remarks during a tour of the Versailles to Tushen road construction on Tuesday.
1: We are forecasting about 20,000 new homes will be built in the next 4 years in Region 3. That is aside from the industrial development that will take place in Wales. That is a whole new ecosystem that will be built around those two power plants, the data center, the fertilizer plant, the gas bottling plant, all of that. That will be a whole new ecosystem.
0: Minister of Housing Colin Crowe says more than 11,000 house lots have been allocated across Region 3 over the last 4 years, with approximately 90% of allottees already accessing their lands. Minister Crowe noted that the government has opened more than 70 new housing areas in the region as part of its expanding housing program. The minister also announced that infrastructure works will soon commence to facilitate the opening of more than 1,200 additional house lots at Leonora. Meanwhile, Minister within the Ministry of Housing, Vanessa Benn, revealed that truck parking facilities will also be developed to improve road safety and preserve road infrastructure across developing communities. General Secretary of the People's Progressive Party, Dr. Bharat Jagdeo, on Tuesday met with a group of former APNU members of parliament and current regional councillors at their request. Those attending the meeting included former members of parliament Ricky Ramsarup, Sherwin Holder, and Dinesh Jayaprasad, along with current regional councillors Rivaldo Birbal, Sheikh Haseen, Prince Holder, and Gangadai Lloyd. During the meeting, the group expressed a desire to be associated with the People's Progressive Party and to contribute to Guyana's ongoing development. The officials praised the PPP government's management of the economy, inclusive governance approach, and the transformation taking place across the country. They also noted that the party has demonstrated the leadership and technical capacity needed to sustain economic growth and improve the lives of all Guyanese. Dr. Jagdeo welcomed the group's interest, reaffirming that the People's Progressive Party remains committed to inclusion, national unity, and expanding opportunities for all Guyanese. Brazil is encouraging Guyana to deepen its economic ties with South America by pursuing full membership in the Mercosur trade bloc. The proposal was raised during a trade opportunities forum hosted by the Embassy of Brazil and the World Trade Center, Georgetown, where officials highlighted expanding trade partnerships and new market opportunities for Guyana. Brazil's Vice Minister of Foreign Affairs, Philip Foz Dumongu, says countries are now seeking stronger regional partnerships as the global trade system faces global challenges.
2: If you test positive for dengue, please...
0: I apologize for that.
3: So you have a situation in which you are having more and more unilateral measures by some countries. So we have to think of something. We have to reposition ourselves. And that's precisely the context in which you have all these trade agreements that are flourishing in the recent years, especially.
0: He said Guyana's full membership could create greater market access, investment opportunities, and stronger cooperation in areas such as infrastructure, energy, and trade facilitation.
3: In terms of market access, again, Mercosur is a good platform for each of its countries to access these markets. I'll give you an example. A country that joins Mercosur after an adaptation and a negotiation with the partners with whom we already have agreement, it would have access to all these markets.
0: Guyana is currently an associate member of Mercosur alongside Suriname, but Brazil believes full membership could strengthen Guyana's economic position within South America while maintaining its Caribbean ties. With the Wismer-Mackenzie Bridge on track to become fully operational by June, construction is progressing steadily, with works now 95.4% complete. According to an update from the Ministry of Public Works on Tuesday, 95% of the concrete has been placed on the 220-meter-long precast structure. Additionally, 60% of the box culverts on both sides of the bridge have been completed. These reinforced rectangular concrete structures are designed to provide durable, high-capacity channels for drainage, water management, and utility passage beneath infrastructure. The state-of-the-art structure being constructed by China Railway Construction Caribbean Co. Limited is expected to significantly improve connectivity in Linden by facilitating smoother traffic flow between the Mackenzie and Wismer communities. To complement the bridge, two access roads and roundabouts are being developed, while the connecting roadways will be expanded into four lanes. The upgraded road network will feature a geocarriageway, median, and traffic islands aimed at enhancing road safety and easing traffic congestion. Guyana's Chief Investment Officer, Peter Ramsarup, is participating in the 12th World FZO World Congress currently underway in Panama. The three-day conference, held under the theme Free Zones in the New Global Operating Model, brings together regional leaders, investors, and policymakers to discuss trade, sustainability, and economic transformation. During the Caribbean Ministerial Panel, Ramsarup highlighted Guyana's rapid development under the Vision 2030 agenda and government strategy to build complete economic ecosystems. He said President Mohamed Irfan Ali is advancing free zone equivalent sectors in agriculture, education, and healthcare, while promoting special economic zones to boost investment and job creation. Ramsarup also pointed to special investment incentives available in regions 1, 7, 8, 9, and 10 to encourage private sector growth and inclusive development. He noted that the incentives are

0: $153.55. For the euro, $244.19 and $247.31. For the sterling, $281.52 and $285.08. For the Barbados dollar, $84.24. For the TT dollar, $23.28. And for the Eastern Caribbean dollar, $65.48. I am Fuchsia Lung, and this has been your economic report as of May 12, 2026, as issued by the Bank of Guyana.
1: Hello there, and here is your Burbies Bridge and Ferry reports for today, Wednesday, the 13th of May, 2026. The Burbies Bridge will be opened at 13 hours 45 and will be closed at 15 hours 15. The first ferry will be departing Perica to Suriname and Suriname to Perica at 5 hours. The next ferry departures are scheduled for 5 hours, 12 hours, 15 hours and 18 hours. Now for your Wakenham to Perica ferry service. The MV Milani will be departing Perica at 16 hours and it will be departing Perica at 4 hours. Now for your Legwan to Perica service. The ferry will be departing Perica at 10 hours and 16 hours. The ferry will also be departing Legwan at 6 hours and 15 hours 30. Now for your Bartica to Perica ferry service. The ferry will be departing Bartica at 11 hours and Perica at 6 hours. And that's all for your Burbies Bridge and Ferry reports for today, Wednesday, the 13th of May, 2026.

this year, Guyana marks 60 years of independence, our beautiful Diamond Jubilee. We are exploring the heartbeat of our nation, honoring the stories that have shaped our home over these past six decades. It's time to celebrate the land we love, our culture, and our spirit. This is Fascinating Guyana. Let's explore the culture, the people, and the magic that makes this country home.

0: Hello, Guyana. Welcome to another edition of Fascinating Guyana. I'm your host, Kieran Moria. Today, we are traveling deep into the heart of Region 8, Petaro Ciparuni, to visit a place of rolling hills, cool breeze, and breathtaking waterfalls. We are talking about the beautiful village of Kato. Whether you love nature or history, this village is a hidden gem you need to know about. Before we dive deep, let's get into our myths and facts segment. Myth number one. People think Kato is always hot because it's in the interior. Well, Kato is actually known for its cool mountain climate because it is high up in the Pacaraima Mountains and it can get quite chilly, especially at night. Myth number two. Some say there isn't much to see except grass and hills. Well, Kato is surrounded by countless waterfalls, not just grass and hills. Myth number three. Many believe Kato is just a small stopover point. It's a vibrant community of the Patamona people who are working hard to preserve their unique language and culture through ecotourism. And that has brought us to the end of our myths and facts segment.
1: The peoples of Kato Village in Region 8, Petaro Ciparuni, have established several tourism packages that allow persons to come and tour the area. To give tourists a full experience of tourism

0: In Quito, Luana Augustus, a 24-year-old entrepreneur, launched the Patamona tour along with her partner, Jason. Together, the couple are allowing tourists to have several eco-friendly tourist attractions while in the village.
1: So one of the things was that we didn't need to be, but it would have been nice for us to be eco-friendly. And that is something that we had initially targeted, to be eco-friendly, to have conservation of our Patamona language, to be a main part of what we're doing here at Patamona Tours. So if you like the outdoors, if you like wild adventures, if you like to get your feet muddy, if you like the waters, if you like mountains, if you like breathtaking views, waterfalls, we are the perfect, you know, place to come. So usually we would start from Kopinang. We'll take a flight from Georgetown to Kopinang, and then we would spend the night in Kopinang. We tour Kopinang. There's a beautiful waterfall there, and we would interact with the locals, have meals there, and then the next day we would head over to Quito by ATV. And that journey alone, it's just amazing. There's so many things to see, the views, and then there's waterfalls that we would stop to. At I would say about every hour or so, there's a waterfall. So there's a lot of waterfalls on this trip. So that's kind of one of the popular packages that we have. And then when you get here to Quito, it's very beautiful. So we have a lot of different viewpoints we would go to. And the locals, of course, they're very, very friendly.
0: In order to ensure that the people living in Quito are able to benefit from these tourist attractions, another business that was established is Kako Parasi. This is an eco lodge business. The eco lodge allows persons to come and stay in the village close by the Chiang River, where they're able to bask in the beauty of the natural environments here in Quito Village. Surajani Robinson and her partner Kimal, both 26-year-old, have established this business with the hope of encouraging more tourism in this community. After receiving approval from the village, they were able to use the land here where persons can now come and experience a traditional but also fun experience.
2: We are indigenous people, Patamona people, and we decided to use, you know, things that we can find around here. So the cabin is made with jasper and wood, thatch roof. So our houses are very comfortable, and you can have modern amenities inside if you want to, but ours are very rustic. Cabins are $10,000 a night, including a complimentary breakfast. And you also get meals if you want that. If you want separate catering, you can have your lunch and dinner and a nice dip in the creek. And we also do campfires.
3: Now, while tourism is thriving in Region 8, businessman Rickford Baldenvik wants to leave a legacy by contributing in a meaningful way.
4: Rickford Baldenvik was born into a family that dedicated years of service towards developing the mountainous villages located at Region 8. Rickford wants to continue the work his family started decades ago. His inspiration comes from his parents, George and Kathleen.
5: He was in the department of the Regional Democratic Council as a hinterlands affairs worker. He was moving village to village, helping out people with a lot of stuff, getting people to, that some of them, they know how to make their own applications for jobs and so assist them in such and send it out to the department and they can, you know, get jobs. He assists in a lot of the community work. When it has community work, he assists in that in those times.
4: After George died as a result of diabetes and malaria, Rickford decided to get involved in malaria awareness campaigns in the region. He became trained to provide care for persons who have malaria. He said he tracked the entire region during those outreaches.
5: As I just leave school and I say, you know, I have to go about, you know, Steve. I take up my programs and I went to, I learned to read smears as a malaria officer, taking the smears, doing everything, the basic thing. I used to walk all the villages in this part in Region 8, so I walk. I know all the routes, everything, from village to village.
4: As he continues the work started by his father, Rickford has found himself learning even more about his family legacy.
5: In Waipa and so forth, when he come there, the people wasn't speaking English, so a lot of them, when I go back, after I started my malaria program going around, a lot of people I reach with, elder people that know him, said that he's the guy that taught them to speak English, so at least they know their age and I know a lot of things, and they can speak fairly good English.
4: Eventually, Rickford returned to Cato and established a business. His business allows him to maintain his family and contribute to the community's development. Rickford said he is proud of the community's progress and the government's support there.
3: Now, how do you get there? The most popular way is to take a flight from Georgetown to the nearby village of Kopinang. After spending a night there, you can take an adventurous ATV ride over to Cato. The journey is part of the fun since you'll get to see amazing mountain views and stop at waterfalls along the trail. Cato is a place where nature and culture meet. It reminds us how beautiful and diverse our country truly is. Thank you for joining me on Fascinating Guyana. Support our local tourism, learn a bit of the Patamona language, and maybe I'll see you on the trails of Cato.

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0: Bishop Joshua from the United States, Bishop Ricardo from Trinidad, along with Pastor Demilo from St. Vincent and the Grenadines, Pastor Levi from Bahamas, Pastor Samuel from Barbados, Pastor Caesar from Grenada, Pastor Douglas from Dominica, and many other anointed servants of God will gather for a mighty showdown of faith. Expect healing, deliverance, breakthrough, and a powerful move of God. Lives will be restored, and faith will rise like never before. 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Don't miss this life-changing night.
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1: Bishop Joshua from the United States. Bishop Ricardo from Trinidad, along with Pastor Demilo from St. Vincent and the Grenadines. Pastor Levi from Bahamas. Pastor Samuel from Barbados. Pastor Caesar from Grenada. Pastor Douglas from Dominica. And many other anointed servants of God will gather for a mighty showdown of faith. Expect healing, deliverance, breakthrough, and a powerful move of God. Lives will be restored, and faith will rise like never before. 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
6: Our Independence Leaders, a 5-minute radio program featuring excerpts from speeches by the two presidents who led this nation in the struggle for and into independence.
7: Comrades and friends, fellow Guyanese, this is L.F.S. Burnham speaking.
8: We have been able to throw off the colonial shackles and to stand up in the world as an independent country with our own flag, our own anthem, our own motto, and our own determination to mold the destiny of Guyana to our own heart's desire. When we achieved political independence in 1966 on the 26th of May, that was the beginning. The end is still to come. A reorganization of our society, a complete revolution of our economy, an overall change in the face of Guyana, where most of the past will be buried, and we will look to the sun of prosperity and the sun of progress. There were no good old days in the context of a colony of British Guyana. There are only good new days for which we must make for ourselves. In the bad old days, our orientation in the educational system and in the social milieu in which we operated was get on in the world. Do the best for yourself. Get to the top of the ladder. How many people you kick down during that process of climbing is material only to measure the extent of your success in the jungle of life. Of the nation, what was that? Some vague concept beyond the sea, for which we recognized in our flag red, white, and blue. What does it mean to you? Those were the things with which we were brainwashed. If there was national commitment, it was national commitment to a nation beyond our shores. We were part of a glorious empire over which the sun never set. And we sung with gusto, Britons, Britons, never shall be slaves. That was as far as our national commitment went. Things in Guyana were by definition inferior, and we were lucky to belong to an extended family to the main branch of which we had no real blood connections. Today, we are politically a free people. And it is important that our commitment to the nation be encouraged. It is important that our youth make it their life's objective to give to the country, to be committed to the country and to the nation, and to be proud to belong to the nation.
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5: 8 hours 48. It's almost time for me to wrap up and head out of here. We've got Guyana Bandstand, another feature coming up at 8 hours 45. But I just want to say good morning to Colin Moe. He is listening from the Demerara River, he says. And he says he listens every day. You really make my mornings. Aw, thank you so much, Colin. And thanks so much for listening to us on the breakfast show as well. We appreciate your company. Where in the Demerara River are you listening, though? The Demerara River is the second largest river in Guyana, but we're which community exactly? Good morning as well to is this Miss Joan Ramligan? How are you this morning, Miss Joan? How are you? Good to hear from you. I met Miss Joan Ramligan many years ago, professionally, and I run into her ever so often. So it's good to know that you're listening to us on the breakfast show as well. You have yourself a lovely day. Miss Carmen from East Bank of Demerara, have yourself a great day as well. Happy Mother's Day belatedly. Hope that you had a great weekend, and certainly wish you a lovely day today. Okay, so guys, I've got, I try to give you some humorous music so that you can really just at least smile, just give yourself a rest, right? Life is not always serious. It's about fun and living in a moment. So I've got a very funny song for you. And this one is a soca song. It's called She Fancy. It's performed by Fimba. And then I also want to say good morning to Mr. Aubrey Mitchell. I've got a song from him as well. And this one is called I Got to Go. And it's a really nice song too. So I hope that you guys will enjoy. And in between all of that, I will come back and wrap up and head out of here.

Listen, that song is just hilarious. Hilarious, hilarious, hilarious. Listen, I've got to go. Thank you all so very much for joining me today on The Breakfast Show. I really hope that I've added value to your morning, and I look forward to having you join me again tomorrow, God willing. We'll have another edition of our breakfast show right here on The Voice of Guyana. Have yourself a great day. Be safe, stay hydrated, and ensure that you are kind. Your kindness matters. Be absolutely awesome today and all the time. So we're saying happy birthday to Aubrey Mitchell. He's celebrating his birthday today, and he has sung some songs for us. Here is one of them. This one is I Got to Go. Enjoy.

0: Chrissy.
1: That's the man, Aubrey Mitchell. He's celebrating his birthday today. Happy birthday to you, sir. Happy, many, many happy returns as well. Time has moved on to 8:45. It's now time for Guyana Bandstand.

0: greatest crusade of the year.
1: The evil spirit that is destroying this person's life.
0: Bishop Joshua from the United States, Bishop Ricardo from Trinidad, along with Pastor Demilo from St. Vincent and the Grenadines, Pastor Levi from Bahamas, Pastor Samuel from Barbados, Pastor Caesar from Grenada, Pastor Douglas from Dominica, and many other anointed servants of God will gather for a mighty showdown of faith. Expect healing, deliverance, breakthrough, and a powerful move of God. Lives will be restored, and faith will rise like never before. 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

Good morning, and welcome this Wednesday morning to the Christ of the Answer broadcast. A daily ministry heard Monday through Friday at 9, 8:30 primarily for youths on Saturday, and 8 o'clock on Sunday is a presentation of the members and friends of Central Assembly, and you'll find us at the corners of Church and now John Smith Streets here in the city of Georgetown. So welcome to the broadcast. 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

Our Father, we thank you today that we could come into your presence and ascribe to you all the glory due to your matchless name. Indeed, we give you the total praise. We thank you today for spirit lives, for the privilege of coming into your presence, lifting our hearts and our voices unto you, ascribing to you all the glory due to your matchless name. 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We ask it in Jesus' precious name. Amen. Now Linda Randall comes to sing God of the Mountain.

And now we pause to remind you that this afternoon at 5 on the Facebook page of Central Assembly, you can receive our Midweek Bible study. 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It's an in-person service at the address of the church, 330 Church on John Smith Street here in the city, or the Diplomat Center. We stress the power of God to just be active and alive in the affairs of men. 6 in the evening, we come back for our prayer and praise.

courses we offer, all designed to be done right there at home. The original course of study is still available, our home Bible study course, which changes from time to time. And then we've got the Gospel of John and the Book of Acts. As you take these courses, you will grow in grace and in the knowledge of our Lord and Savior Jesus Christ. At the same time, do testify so we can share your testimony, right? Share your testimony. I beg your pardon. So write to us at Christ is the Answer, Post Office Box 10967, here in Georgetown, Guyana. We'll be looking forward to your letter of testimony and encouragement. The Lord bless you. Now, before we come back with the word, just for me, Lonnie McClurkin and Pastor Winans combined to sing, Just For Me.

Just for me. We trust you are blessed by that song. The words are very important. Jesus Christ died, rose again, rose in triumph, and he did it all just for you and just for me. That's why we declare Jesus Christ is the answer. We are coming up to the day of Pentecost, which is 7 weeks, or the festival of weeks, 7 weeks after the Passover, or after Easter Sunday. Okay? And this is one of the three major feasts. There were several in the nation of Israel, but the three main ones were Passover, Pentecost, and Atonement, the last days of September into October every year. Pentecost was 7 weeks after the Passover. So that was the easiest one to really plot for, because once you got the Passover, then, you know, 7 weeks or festival of weeks. The Spirit of God is outpoured as Jesus had promised and recorded in the book of Acts. He did tell them, tarry or wait in Jerusalem until they be endued power from on high. That being done, now they are, well, the explanation rather, because there was a demonstration, and now Peter is going to give the explanation as he declared, this is that which is spoken by the prophet Joel. And by now, you know, we're looking at Joel chapter 2, 28, verses 28 through 31, where the promise was made that the Spirit of God will be outpoured upon all flesh. And I like that phrase because it means not just the Jewish community, not just the Jewish group, but upon all flesh. Sons and daughters, servants and handmaidens, young men and old men, class distinction, age distinction, and also gender barrier, all solved by the prophetic word God gave Joel in chapter 2 and fulfilled in Acts chapter 2. Because we find that Mary, the mother of Jesus, was in the crowd and all those who gathered together. And there was an outpouring of the Spirit because they came together for the feast of Pentecost. And that's when the Spirit was outpoured. All right? Verse 41 of chapter 2 of the book of Acts reads, those who believed what Peter said were baptized and added to the church. I want to make sure we understand that. I know people say they join a church, but note how the Bible puts it and the qualifications. Those who believed, that's number one, Acts 2:41. What Peter said, that means they heard the word of God. Number three, were baptized. And number four, added to the church. Okay? It was not a walk-in situation. There were conditions, and there still are conditions for the church. The church, therefore, is not a gathering of people in a building, but rather a called-out body of believers, called out of sin, called out of darkness, called out of the grasp and the hold of the enemy, into the marvelous light of Jesus Christ. And that says they were baptized and added to the church. I like how this is put. So we really don't add to the church. God adds to the church. And that's what the Bible says. God adds to the church daily those that were saved. They are conditions that are vital and necessary to be fulfilled. It's not a membership thing per se. Okay? Verse 42, Acts 2 said, they joined with the other believers. Note the phrase, believers. Today we have church members who don't believe. But the scripture says believers. When the apostle asked, what must I do to be saved? They replied, believe on the Lord Jesus Christ, and thou shalt be saved. So it's a belief system based on the literal bodily resurrection of the Lord Jesus Christ.
blood being shed, atonement being made for all mankind, they accept the fact they could not save them, or rather we could not save ourselves. And so God sent Jesus Christ. He did the saving, and we accepted his done deal. All right? They joined with other believers, verse 42, Acts 2, and devoted themselves. Please note, it's not just a ceremony. This is a life. Because I want to read that verse again, verse number 42. They joined, those who heard, believed, accepted Jesus Christ, joined with the other believers. The church is a church of believers. Believe in the Lord Jesus Christ, and thou shalt be saved. And we continue to, we believe to get in, and we continue to believe to stay in, and we enjoy the blessings of the Lord as we stand and live according to the word of God. Okay? Because what it says here, and devoted themselves to the apostles' teaching. So, believers gather together in what's called the church, a called out, means called out of the world, a called out body of believers, into the marvelous light of the gospel of Jesus Christ. And note what happens. Devoted themselves to the apostles' teaching, because as yet there was no New Testament. They did have the Old Testament. If you were to fast forward to Acts chapter 9, we will discover that Ethiopian eunuch, on his way back to Ethiopia, he was reading the scroll of the Old Testament, book of Isaiah. Okay, because we know by now the gospel had not been complete. It hadn't reached to the other books that are written in the New Testament. But in the meantime, they joined with the other believers. We don't join a church. The phrase here lets us know that verse 41, those who believed, then they submitted to water baptism. And they then qualified to join the church. And note, it is not a one-off situation. But verse 42, I repeat, says, they joined with the other believers. Church is all about believing in the Lord Jesus Christ. And secondly, devoted themselves to the apostles' teaching. Okay, again, it's not a one-off situation. We come by faith. We believe, we accept, we submit, and we keep on believing and submitting to teaching and fellowship, fellows in the same ship. So note all the qualifications there for church membership. Right here from the get-go, I want to read verse 42 one more time before we close today. It says, Acts 2:42, they joined with the other believers. And note verse 41 that it says, those who believed what Peter said were baptized and added to the church, about 3,000 in all. They joined with other believers and devoted themselves to the apostles' teaching and fellowship. Again, it's not a one-off situation. Sharing in the Lord's Supper and the prayer. Here we find good instructions for a healthy church. One, believers. First to get in, they had to be believers, and then they were baptized, and God added them. Okay? Then they joined fellowship with other believers and devoted themselves to teaching and fellowship and sharing in the Lord's Supper and in prayer. Here we have all the qualifications and the results of those qualifications. And the admonitions of how a church should operate. It must have people who believe, and then they're baptized, they're added to the church, and then devote themselves to the teaching and fellowship, sharing in the Lord's Supper, and in prayer. That's a healthy church.
And that's why Christ died, not for a building, not for tradition, but for a called out body of believers who submit to his teaching and to the word of God and then take that message to others so they'll know what God wants, what salvation is all about, and they too will be saved. But more about this tomorrow. So we thank you, Father. Your word comes again to remind us that Jesus Christ is our Savior. We pray that salvation will touch and reach every heart, and we'll continue to walk in light and walk in truth, walk in your word. We pray in the precious name of Jesus. Amen. Join us again tomorrow morning at 9 o'clock for another broadcast of Christ is the Answer. Do have a great day.

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2: Hello and welcome to This Week in Agriculture, a presentation of the Communications Unit, Ministry of Agriculture. I'm your producer and host, Christopher Holder. Certainly hope that you've had a great and productive week this past week. On this program, we will be bringing you highlights of agriculture, Minister Zulfikar Mustafa's activities in the pursuit of pushing agricultural development in all its forms. This week he has traveled to Region 8, Region 9, Region 6. He's been all across Region 4, really out and about spreading the word. You know, recently the president announced a $3 billion grant cash package for the nation's rice farmers to cushion some of the impacts of global factors, including the tensions in the Middle East. We know about the war in the Ukraine, which impacted fertilizer costs. Because of the tensions now in the Middle East, fertilizer prices have doubled, and so our farmers are really up against it heading into this second crop of the year. And so the government has stepped in and they've offered this $3 billion package. It's going to be given to farmers based on the acreage they cultivate. So for those farmers who are cultivating less than 50 acres, they will get $15,000 per acre of rice that they cultivate. For those farmers who are cultivating in excess of 50 acres, well, they will get $10,000 per acre, of course, because they have large acreage, economies of scale and all that. So Minister has been speaking here in Region 6 this weekend about those interventions, but not only that, about other opportunities that are available for diversification for the nation's farmers. We'll be bringing you highlights of those Region 6 meetings on this week's edition of This Week in Agriculture. We will be back after these messages.
3: Youth participation in agriculture is crucial for Guyana's future. 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
2: The GRDB's Rice Research Station at Burma is reminding farmers that the GRDB's new high-yielding varieties' yield potential is 7 to 8 tons per hectare or 45 to 55 bags per acre. However, because the variety is a heavy feeder and its panicles produce up to 250 grains or more, there is constant need for adequate nutrition at every stage of the growing cycle. It is important to note that together with adequate nutrition for the plants, there is vital need to reduce competition for those vital nutrients through the eradication of competing weeds, especially red rice.
5: The recommended approach to weed management is an integrated one that begins at land preparation. Once proper weed management is realized, farmers should fertilize as follows. The application of TSP at a rate of 50 to 75 pounds per acre at dry land preparation or by broadcasting at 14 to 21 days after sowing.
6: Urea at a rate of 1.5 to 2 bags per acre, split into two applications at 18 to 21 and at 40 to 45 days. A third dose at 60 days after sowing is optional.
5: MOP at a rate of 50 to 75 pounds per acre in two equal splits at land preparation or broadcasted at 14 to 21 days and then at 40 to 42 days.
6: Boron, apply half pint per acre in two equal splits. That's a quarter pint at 21 to 25 days and a quarter pint per acre at 45 to 50 days after sowing.
5: In cases where a soil test report is available, stick to the recommendations. NPK fertilizers can be applied at a rate of 220 pounds per acre at dryland preparation or 14 to 21 days after sowing as a replacement for TSP and MOP. A message from the GRDB Ministry of Agriculture.
2: We begin this week's presentation with news of a heartfelt gesture on the eve of Mother's Day this year. In kicking off the start of his outreach to farming communities across the Upper Quarantine and East Macburbie Saturday, Agriculture Minister Zulfikar Mustafa stopped at the Skeldon Lying Pad Dam, where he handed over the title to a plot of land to a recently widowed mother of two, Miss Amrita Singh. This gesture paves the way for the construction of a new home under President Dr. Irfan Ali's Men on a Mission initiative, with a commitment already made by contractor Rhonda Lewis to construct the home in approximately 2 months, with construction starting Monday. Political activist Dr. Romaya was instrumental in highlighting the plight of the young mother and had reached out to Minister Mustafa, who responded immediately by securing the plot of land from Gaisuko. In handing over the lease, Minister Mustafa stressed that government is committed to ensuring that the vulnerable in communities are supported in every possible way and will always respond in a compassionate manner when situations such as Ms. Singh's is brought to its attention.
7: Land here, in your name, Amrita Singh. Okay? So this party and women, we are giving over 50 years, right?
8: Yes.
7: We extend this now. So Gaisuko with Nisil. We after I talk to them, so then give you this piece of land, we can build this house here for you. Right? And we get a sponsor to sponsor the house for you to build it. So I want this house built within 2 months. Where are you by this?
8: Rachel and
7: then top. So so this businessman you can build this house. Within 2 months I want this house built, right?
8: Yes.
7: So when you started? Monday. It'll be like 2-bedroom house for you. Concrete house. And it's a fancy place here. And we go try to get light and water and get it. Right? So this here is your lease. Right? You keep this safe, you know. You understand? This is your document for this land, so nobody can put you out on this land. Right? Good. So that's it. So we can start and in 2 months time or just over 2 months I will come back and hand you over the house. Where you living now? So, Doc, thanks for this thing here. And
9: Zulf, I want to thank you very much. This is the Minister of Agriculture, and just handed over a piece of land to Amrita from her parish in the Quarantine River fishing with 4 children, which I carried a couple of months ago. And there is no words of expression right now this morning. And I was working with this minister all the time since this incident. And so many other things that I'm getting a lot of help from the Minister of Agriculture. And I want to thank him very much. And today, I can proudly say that this girl, Amrita, with her 4 children, will get somewhere to stay permanently. And hopefully that she can make the best use. And as I said, this common part of the government also, this land is an estate land, but Mr. Zulfikar, the Minister of Agriculture, was able to accommodate my request. And I'm so happy today. And Zulf, I don't have enough words to thank you. And I hope we can continue with this initiative. And this is part of the government, what they are doing to help people in such a situation.
7: So just before we continue, I want this is a program that was started by His Excellency the President. You know, the President had the mission program, and here we are trying to see as much as possible. Besides the housing program that we have, the robust housing program, that thousands of people are getting their house back for the first time. This is another way that the President is reaching out to vulnerable groups to help them also to acquire. When we go through this system, they would not have to pay any sum. We are trying as much as possible to make it free of cost for them, but only for these vulnerable groups. And I want to commend you for identifying this person, because as you said that her husband died whilst at work, and she doesn't have anywhere to go. And this is the kind of way that the government and through the President, President Ali, trying to reach out to these people to help them to ensure that they become one of the
8: people.
7: And this is a good gift for her. Tomorrow is Mother's Day, so this is a good gift, and I want to thank His Excellency the President and Guy Fufu, and I call them, and Nisil, to give this piece of land. And the contractor who will build this home here, as I said, in 2 months' time, I'm hoping that this house can be built, and we'll come back here and hand her over the house, and he will be a proud owner of the room.
2: Minister Mustapha met with farmers and residents at the Crabwood Creek NDC building, where he listened to concerns raised by those in attendance, promising immediate action in having the issues addressed. Among the issues raised at the Crabwood Creek meeting was about the problem of stray cattle on the streets and in yards and farms, causing damage and inconvenience. In responding to these concerns, Minister Mustapha explained that government is working on a solution, as there were challenges with the last arrangement that was in place with the operation of the pound.
10: We just heard a number of issues need to be dealt with urgently, but it's a work in progress, because when we now resolve all those issues that would have raised here this morning, when I come back in another 2 months' time or here, another set of issues will raise. So let me deal with your issue first. I want Dr. Waldron, who is the head of GLDA, to meet farmer, to meet with you and other people, and meet with the cattle farmer, set up that meeting, Dr. Waldron, and deal with this cattle issue. As you know, that they don't have a pump that is operational in this area. They have to fix the pump properly. I understand that other pumps are working in the country. So Crabwood Creek, I advise the overseer to find out from the Ministry of Local Government, because there was an issue where people used to catch people's livestock on the roadside, in the pasture, and take it to the pump just to get a fee. And we have to avoid that, because all over the place, not only the cultivation area or the residential area, they used to catch these animals. They used to go in the pasture, catch these animals, and take it to the pond just to get a fee. And because of that, the government would have said that we have to put a system in place where these stray catchers have to work in a way that they will not smart the system. Just pick out people, animals, and take them to the pump for people to pay additional sum. That was the main reason. But that doesn't mean that we can't work with the farmers, both farmers, livestock and cash crop farmers, rice farmers, to deal with the cattle or livestock nuisance in terms of livestock eating out people's crop. So we will work along with you.
2: Describing Crabwood Creek as a highly productive area, the Agriculture Minister announced that a major project requested by residents last year will now be undertaken at a cost of $300 million, a canal that will link the Kanji Creek to Crabwood Creek, providing irrigation water for farmers.
10: Now, also, I remember last year when I came here, you all raised the issue of a canal directly from the Kanji Creek up in front here, a large canal that will be a massive infrastructure. I told you we were preparing for a budget, and I will ensure that I put it in the budget. Now that structure will cost approximately $300 million. And I want to inform you that that program is in our budget. Next week you will see the advertisement in the newspaper for the commencement of that canal. So when you have dry weather, and you have the prolonged dry weather, you'll have direct irrigation from the Kanji Creek to Crabwood Creek here. So you, the farmers, will not suffer in the future for irrigation water. That will be a tremendous program for you.
8: At all his Burmese meetings, Minister Mustafa noted that the $3 billion set aside for rice farmers is another example of government's commitment to the rice sector. He further explained how the grants will be determined.
10: We will work with the farmers. We have approximately 234,000 acres of rice that is planted around the country. Region 6 planted about 70,000 acres in Region 6. Those persons who planted 50 acres and more will receive $10,000 per acre from the government. And those that planted 50 acres and below will receive $15,000 from the government of Ghana. So that will be a substantial help. For me, that will compensate you more for the fertilizer and the $300 a bag. You will get more than what you used to get. But you know, in Guyana, especially in the farmers, I get a lot of experience with farmers. When we start sharing money, everybody are farmers. So we have to have a system in place. We have to have a system. GRDB already have a register. And this is based on the first crop of 2026. This present crop that we are harvesting now. GRDB already, they have a register with the acreage that people would have planted. But we are not only taking that register as full proof. We are also going to the farmers. The farmers have to provide a voucher that the party that is sold to the mill, and the mill will give us a voucher. So both vouchers will have to match. So if, for example, a person submits his or her voucher, we will get the same voucher from the mill and match it, and we will know. Based on the number of bags of paddy sold to the mill, we will know the acreage that that person cultivated. Plus, we have the register at GRDB that we will also cross-match. We will not stop there also, because we have to have full transparency and accountability for this sum. We have a local committee in Region 6. In all the areas, we have representatives from the areas in that committee that will verify also the acreage that person would have planted in the areas.
8: At his meeting with residents at the Auckline and at Mambikuri, Blackbush Boulder, Minister Mustafa warned that police will be called in if rice farmers attempt to manipulate government's newly announced subsidy program by falsely dividing acreage among relatives to qualify for higher payments. According to Minister Mustafa, by dividing the acreage to reflect less acreage, they would be hoping to cash in on the higher payout. This, he said, would not be condoned. While at Mabikuri, the minister also spoke about the importance of proper storage and handling of pesticides and toxic chemicals, telling those in attendance that government is moving towards phasing out some of the more toxic chemicals in use in crops, replacing them with more environmentally friendly alternatives. He also spoke of the importance of proper storage of these chemicals and spoke of the pesticide board's efforts to provide every farmer in the Boulder with a secure pesticide storage locker, an investment of approximately $34 million. At the end of the Blackbush meeting, the first batch of farmers were able to uplift their lockers. Among those on hand for the distribution of the lockers was Registrar of the Pesticide Board, Ms. Tricia David Garnath, and her deputy, Mr. Suresh Amichand. Agriculture Minister Zulfikar Mustafa's outreach to East Burmese also provided the opportunity of sharing with rice farmers the importance of diversification, suggesting that farmers should set aside 1 or 2 acres of land for the cultivation of high-value crops or for engaging in aquaculture as an alternative source of income. Speaking to farmers in the 5274 communities under quarantine, Minister Mustafa said this is all part of government's vision of a diversified agriculture sector.
10: Now, in 5274, traditionally has been an agriculture area in terms of rice cultivation, which is very important. I want us to expand that. I want us to increase production. I want our yield to increase so that we can have more production coming out of this catchment area. But at the same time, we must change our mindset. Right now, I have the RPA, the GRDB, sorry, I'll also involve the RPA shortly. The GRDB, working along with NARI, they will start a consultation with farmers, rice farmers, particularly the rice farmers. The president mentioned initially that what we are wants to do, we want to do integrated farming. Because many times farmers depend, or most of the farmers depend on rice cultivation. And when there's an issue in the rice industry, many of you all suffer in terms of low yield, low profitability, sometimes loss. And I have a number of farmers who are here, I can identify them, who have always made contact with me, sending me text messages almost on a daily basis. When the rain fell that period, a number of farmers would have given me a ball picture by hours how the rain falling and how the rice start to fall. Right? I can tell you that. In this area mostly. So we have to, or we are looking at a better variety, a variety that can withstand the harsh climatic condition here. We have a number of varieties that we have in the system. We have launched already some good variety, and we are looking also for some better varieties that we can have for you, the farmers. We'll give you better yield, we'll stand up to the weather condition, and we'll be more applicable to the weather pattern that we have. But besides that, I want to ask you here this morning, if we can have at least 2 acres of your cultivation to work along with you to build an integrated farm for you. Not we, not the government invests with you. So you will not only depend on rice cultivation. 2 acres of your land, if you can do that, we will work along with you. And we will build an integrated farm for you. For example, now what we are doing, we are expanding our coconut production. We have already expanded coconut production to 38,000 acres over the last 5 years. We have a lot of markets for coconut. We have imported from Brazil 76,000 green dwarf nuts that we will help farmers to go into coconut production. We not go away to farming, we not go away to rice farming, just give an acre or two so that we can start this kind of farming. We want to also start go into the high value crops. In 2022, we imported in Guyana $2.6 billion in high value crops. Now, we have formed a company called an Agriculture Innovation Entrepreneurship Program, where we have a number of young people who are doing shade house farming. We can work along with you to set up shade house to do high value crops, and you have ready market in the hospitality industry. We will find a market for you in the hospitality industry and the oil and gas industry. And you know the demand is very high now for these things like broccoli, cauliflower, carrot, lettuce, and you'll grow it under shade house with technical support from our from NARI. We also can go into fish production. Two days ago I was in Region 9. Inland fishing, we're doing in Region 9, where we're doing a species called the tamaki, which is in high demand now. When you go to Arsha in all the restaurants, you are seeing that kind of species. It's in high demand and it's coming out now a delicacy in our country. We can go into that and help because we are now producing the pangolin at this fish station that we have at Manipu. We can make that available free to you, and we can also do your ponds.
8: At the final outreach of the day, Minister Mustafa engaged with residents of the East Bank of Berbice at Batanka. Concerns relating to drainage, infrastructure, electricity, water access and land regularization were raised, with the Agriculture Minister promising to liaise with the responsible ministers for urgent redress. Despite the many challenges facing farmers on the East Bank corridor, many requested government assistance in clearing additional lands to allow for expansion of farming activities. The Agriculture Minister pledged his ministry's support in the clearing of the lands that fall outside of the ongoing land clearing program along the East Bank corridor, also assuring that outstanding drainage and irrigation works will be undertaken this year, as is catered for in the national budget. Minister Mustafa also pledged that a request for citrus seedlings will be fulfilled in a month's time.
10: Within 1 month from now, there'll be 5,000 citrus plants here.
11: Yeah.
10: And you'll be divided accordingly. Yeah. Right? Lime, oranges,
11: lemon,
10: tangerine. Right, the four, right? You have 5,000 citrus plants. And they'll give you all free. I have to pay for it. All right,
11: good.
10: Right? Good. And if you really call me, I'll let your husband and get one side, wife take one side, and children take one side.
8: Minister Mustafa's Region 6 outreach came on the heels of a similar outreach to Region 8 and 9 this past week and forms part of his ongoing program of engaging with the nation's farmers to find out firsthand the issues affecting them.
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5: The GRDB's Rice Research Station at Burma is reminding farmers that the GRDB's new high-yielding varieties yield potential is 7 to 8 tons per hectare or 45 to 55 bags per acre. However, because the variety is a heavy feeder and its panicles produce up to 250 grains or more, there is constant need for adequate nutrition at every stage of the growing cycle. It is important to note that together with adequate nutrition for the plants, there is vital need to reduce competition for those vital nutrients through the eradication of competing weeds, especially red rice. The recommended approach to weed management is an integrated one that begins at land preparation. Once proper weed management is realized, farmers should fertilize as follows. The application of TSP at a rate of 50 to 75 pounds per acre at dry land preparation or by broadcasting at 14 to 21 days after sowing.
6: Urea at a rate of 1.5 to 2 bags per acre split into two applications at 18 to 21 and at 40 to 45 days. A third dose at 60 days after sowing is optional.
5: MOP at a rate of 50 to 75 pounds per acre in two equal splits at land preparation or broadcasted at 14 to 21 days and then at 40 to 42 days.
6: Boron, apply half pint per acre in two equal splits. That's a quarter pint at 21 to 25 days and a quarter pint per acre at 45 to 50 days after sowing.
5: In cases where a soil test report is available, stick to the recommendations. NPK fertilizers can be applied at a rate of 220 pounds per acre at dryland preparation or 14 to 21 days after sowing as a replacement for TSP and MOP. A message from the GRDB Ministry of Agriculture.
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2: 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I'm Christopher Holder. Until next time then, be good to yourselves and to each other.

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2: Previously on Murundoy, Bibi returned home with life-changing news. Her medical tests were clear. After weeks of sleepless nights and agonizing days, fearing a cancer diagnosis, she learned her postmenopausal bleeding was caused by a condition called vaginal atrophy. She and Sunny vowed never to delay seeking medical care again. Meanwhile, business partners and bosom buddies Kavita and Sharona finalized plans for their boutique opening. Kavita confided that her ex, Jonathan, once infected her with an STI, yet she intends to call him to perform at the opening, convinced he will never say no to her. Sharona, meanwhile, quietly admits lingering feelings for Kimal, much to Kavita's annoyance. As we return to Murundoy, Kavita gives someone from her past a call.
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4: All right, Sharona. I'll talk to you later.
3: The home of...
4: Bye. So much to do before this event. Oh, Jonathan, I need to call him.
5: What's up, stranger?
4: Hey, Jonathan.
5: Did somebody die?
4: Excuse me?
5: Kavita, I ain't heard from you in a long time. It got to be an emergency.
4: Boy, please.
5: But seriously, what's up?
4: Thanks for asking how I'm doing.
5: Where are my manners? How are you doing, Kavita?
4: Glad you asked. I'm doing okay, Jonathan.
5: Praise be to Jesus.
4: You're a church boy, no?
5: I'm whatever you want me to be.
4: Seriously, Jonathan?
5: Yes, seriously, Kavita.
4: Anyway, I don't know if you heard the news.
5: You with the girls now?
4: Boy, please.
5: I'm sorry. What's the news?
4: I'm opening a boutique with my business partner, Sharona.
5: Oh, wow. Congratulations.
4: Thanks.
5: So what y'all be selling? I'm hoping there's some fancy brand names and not them cheap stuff.
4: Reasonably priced clothing.
5: Oh, so cheap. Gotcha.
4: You know what? Maybe it was a mistake calling you.
5: Y'all calm down. Don't hang up. I'm sorry. I really mean it when I said congratulations.
4: Right. Anyway, I was calling to invite you to the opening.
5: Special invitation for me?
4: Ugh, that's about to be taken back in 5, 4, 3...
5: Kavita, no, please.
4: You're so annoying.
5: I know, I accept that.
4: I was hoping you would sing the national anthem at the opening.
5: Kavita, you know I'll do anything for you.
4: So, it's a yes?
5: Of course it's a yes.
4: Great, thank you, Jonathan.
5: But, how things otherwise though?
4: Good, you know.
5: Seen anyone?
4: Why did I know it would come to this?
5: Because... I still think of you.
4: I'm sure you got plenty other girls to occupy your time.
5: Nah, man. Your body is a changed person, you know.
4: Right.
5: I'm serious. I don't want to be doing the same nonsense I was doing back in the day.
4: That's good.
5: But seriously, you seen anyone?
4: Well, there is someone I am interested in, but I don't know if it would go anywhere.
5: Oh.
4: Yeah. They're kinda in love with somebody else.
5: He must be special.
4: Who said to say he?
5: Oh, I respect that. I really respect that.
4: Anyway, I don't want to get too much into it.
5: Well, I hope whatever happens, it works out for you.
4: Yeah, me too.
5: I hope I'm not the reason you thought it's time to start dating girls.
4: Oh, please. You really have an inflated ego, don't you?
5: I'm sorry.
4: No, you're not.
5: I know we've been through some things. And I wasn't the best person when we were dating.
4: Yeah, but you claim you changed.
5: I really am trying to be a better person, Kavita.
4: Okay.
5: About that event.
4: Yeah?
5: Could I bring someone?
4: Your girlfriend?
5: She's not quite my girlfriend yet. But it's heading that way.
4: So, This is somebody you just met?
5: Since we met, we've been talking every day.
4: And you want to bring her to my event?
5: I'm just asking.
4: We're trying to keep it small. We only catered for 50 people.
5: She can eat my food.
4: Wow. You might really be serious about this one, huh?
5: I might be.
4: All right. You can bring her. I'm curious to see who she is.
5: Of course you are. You might know her too.
4: We'll see. Anyway, thanks for agreeing to sing.
5: Hopefully I'm not hoarse on that day.
4: Why would you say that?
5: Stuff does happen.
4: Right.
5: Anyways, I'll be there with my new friend.
4: Okay, Jonathan.
5: And I hope things work out for you and your girl.
4: The girl. And we'll see.
5: All right.
4: Anyway, I got to go. Thanks again for agreeing to sing for us.
5: Anytime. Thanks for calling.
4: Bye.
5: Bye, Kavita.
6: Auntie Martha, you sitting out here laughing at?
7: Catalina, I'm enjoying the breeze and on TikTok watching these fruit videos.
6: Them strippiness?
7: a banana and a strawberry had a baby. But the baby is a coconut. Strawberry cheated.
6: Man, Auntie Martha, these videos disturbing. I feel like some sick people making them, you know.
7: It's not the AI?
6: Yes. But it's people write what they want the videos to be about, and AI produces it.
7: Oh.
6: I've seen some disturbing ones with sexual assault, domestic violence, and all of that. It's not good, Auntie Martha.
7: Well, I just look at the funny ones. At first, it was the cats and other animals. Now it's fruits and vegetables.
6: Mankind just on a downward spiral. Kavita just pull up there.
7: Ooh, that is such a nice vehicle.
6: It's a Wrangler. She sprayed it over in pink.
4: Good day, Miss Catalina, Miss Martel.
7: Hi, Kavita.
4: Is Denzel home?
6: No, he just do this mentorship program with James at the community center ground. So he's over there.
4: Oh, okay. I'll just came by to drop off this invitation for him.
7: Are you getting married?
4: No, Miss Martel. Me and Sharon are opening our boutique.
7: Oh, wonderful. Congratulations.
6: Yes, Marla was telling me about it. You're doing big things, you know, Kavita.
4: Thanks, Miss Catalina. So, please give Denzel this invitation for me.
6: So, wait, me and Auntie Martel are invited?
4: Well, we only catered for 50 people. It's a small gathering after all.
6: Yes, see.
4: But you're welcome to pop in anytime.
6: Nice, all right. We'll give Denzel the invitation.
7: You and Sharona should be proud. I am happy when I see young people doing big things.
4: Thanks, Miss Martel.
6: You make your mother proud. She can't stop talking about you.
4: Aw, that's so nice.
6: I wish you and Sharona all the best.
7: Me too.
4: Thank you. All right, I have to run. Have a few more invitations to drop off.
6: All right, you take care.
7: And be safe.
4: Bye.
6: Well, imagine Denzel get invitation and me, you get none.
7: Maybe it's just a young people event. What are they calling that generation? The Gen Zs?
6: Yes.
7: Let them enjoy themselves, man.
6: Imagine Kavita don't have to work for the rest of her life. Because her father set them up good. But she chooses to do something for herself.
7: Yes. She's an ambitious young woman.
6: That's always good for women to be independent. Whether you got a rich father or you're married rich or poor,

0: Anyway, don't let me hold my breath.
1: Speaking about Denzel, I want to talk to you about him.
0: Okay.
1: I know you mentioned about wanting him to meet his father.
0: Yeah, but I ain't quite make up my mind yet.
1: I had a conversation with Denzel, and I don't think he's interested in meeting that man.
0: Auntie Martha, why you did that?
1: I was just trying to see where Denzel head is.
0: But that's something I wanted to do for my son. You should have allowed me to talk to him first.
1: Catalina, am I not the one who raised Denzel and Alexis?
0: I can't want to do something for them now. Huh? Like trying to bring the father back into their lives.
1: But they are adults now, Catalina. When they needed these men the most, they weren't there.
0: I think it would benefit Denzel to have some sort of relationship with his father. It might help him to better understand himself.
1: You cannot force it on him. And based on what he told me, he's not interested.
0: Auntie Myrtle, please let me handle this how I want.
1: Denzel has grown into a fine young man without him.
0: It's never too late once there is life. What's wrong with me hoping for them to have a relationship? Yes, my son is a decent young man. But he's been going crazy over a woman who could be his own mother. It means he probably has some unresolved issues.
1: That sounds more like mommy issue than daddy issue.
0: Maybe so. But I'm here every day trying my best with him. I think the presence of his father will be helpful.
1: Well, I don't agree, Catalina. And I would listen to Denzel if I were you.
0: The decision is not yours to make, Auntie Myrtle. As Denzel's mother, let me handle it how I feel best. Thank you.
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2: Welcome to another episode of Tikoi, and we will be looking at agoraphobia today. Now, agoraphobia is a type of anxiety disorder. It involves fearing and avoiding places or situations that may cause panic and feelings of being trapped, helpless, or embarrassed. You may fear an actual or upcoming situation. For example, you may fear using public transportation, being in open or enclosed spaces, standing in line, or being in a crowd. The anxiety is caused by fear that there's no easy way to escape or get help if the anxiety gets overwhelming. You may avoid situations because of fears such as getting lost, falling, or having diarrhea and not being able to get to a bathroom. Most people who have agoraphobia develop it after having one or more panic attacks, causing them to worry about having another attack. They then avoid the places where it may happen again. Agoraphobia often results in having a hard time feeling safe in any public place, especially where crowds gather and in locations that are not familiar. You may feel that you need a companion, such as a family member or friend, to go with you to public places. The fear can be so overwhelming that you may feel

you can't leave your home. Agoraphobia treatment can be challenging because it means confronting your fears, but with proper treatment, usually a form of therapy called cognitive behavioral therapy, and medicines, you can escape the trap of agoraphobia and live a more enjoyable life. Now, symptoms. Symptoms typically for agoraphobia includes fear of leaving home alone, crowds or waiting in line, enclosed spaces such as movie theaters, elevators, or small stores, often spaces such as parking lots, bridges, or malls, using public transportation such as a bus, plane, or train. These situations cause anxiety because you fear you won't be able to escape or find help if you start to feel panicked, or you may fear having other disabling or embarrassing symptoms such as dizziness, fainting, falling, or diarrhea. In addition, your fear of or anxiety is out of proportion to the actual danger of the situation. You avoid a situation, you need a companion to go with you, or you endure the situation but are extremely upset. You have major distress or problems with social situations, work, or other areas in your life because of the fear, anxiety, or avoidance. Your fear and avoidance usually last 6 months or longer. In addition to agoraphobia, panic disorder is a type of anxiety disorder that includes panic attacks. A panic attack is a sudden feeling of extreme fear that reaches a peak within a few minutes and triggers a variety of intense physical symptoms. You might think that you're totally losing control or having a heart attack or even dying. Fear of another panic attack can lead to avoiding similar situations or the place where it happened in an attempt to prevent future panic attacks. Symptoms of panic attacks can include rapid heart rate, trouble breathing or a feeling of choking, chest pain or pressure, lightheadedness or dizziness, feeling shaky, numb or tingling, sweating too much, sudden flushing or chills, upset stomach or diarrhea, feeling a loss of control, fear of dying. When to see a doctor for agoraphobia can severely limit your ability to socialize, work, attend important events, and even manage the details of daily life, such as running errands, not letting agoraphobia make your world smaller. Call your health provider or a mental health professional if you have symptoms of agoraphobia or panic attacks. Now, causes. Biology, including health conditions and genetics, personality, stress, and learning experiences may all play a role in the development of agoraphobia. The risk factors. Agoraphobia can begin in childhood, but usually starts in the late teen or early adult years, usually before age 35. But older adults also can develop it. Females are diagnosed with agoraphobia more often than males are. Risk factors for agoraphobia include having panic disorder or other excessive fear reactions called phobias, responding to panic attacks with too much fear and avoidance, experiencing stressful life events such as abuse, the death of a parent, or being attacked, having an anxious or nervous personality, having a blood relative with agoraphobia. Now, the complications. Agoraphobia can certainly limit your life's activities if your agoraphobia is severe. You may not even be able to leave your home without treatment. Some people become housebound for years. If this happens to you, you may be able to visit with family and friends, go to school or work, run errands, or take part in other routine daily activities. You may become dependent on others for help. Agoraphobia also can lead to depression, alcohol or drug misuse, suicidal thoughts, and behaviors. Prevention. There is no sure way to prevent agoraphobia, but anxiety tends to increase the more you avoid situations that you fear. If you start to have mild fears about going places that are not safe, try to practice going to those places over and over again. This can help you feel more comfortable in those places.
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If you experience anxiety going places or having panic attacks, get treatment as soon as possible. 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Mental health is not about having it all together. It's about understanding yourself and knowing when to reach out. 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It could be with a trusted friend or a healthcare provider. 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Until our next segment of TCOI, I'm yours truly, Dr. Shamina Hanif.

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1: your audience, Guyanese folklore and festival celebrated in Guyana. In this, the first episode, Sister Rose brings to the fore some details about the customs and cultures of our people, along with the festivals we celebrate up to present day.
2: We shall begin talking about some of the festivals celebrated in our country. Those that have survived the passage of time, and others that have become extinct, due to the fact, perhaps, that Western civilization has swallowed them up, or the exodus of a large percentage of certain ethnic groups, like the Portuguese and Chinese, to other lands. Here is a tribute to our beautiful land of Guyana, Hilton Hemeling's Beautiful Guyana.

Guyana, the land of many waters, myths, and legends, also abounds in numerous festivals. Because our nation is made up of a variety of ethnic groups, there's naturally a variety of subcultures, each having its own traditions and customs, and celebrating its own festivals. Each of these subcultures is important to us as a nation, and each one must be sought after, ferreted out, recognized, respected, appreciated, and preserved for posterity. Here now is another beautiful tribute to Guyana. This time, my native land, by Reverend M.A.

There are 7 major festivals celebrated nationally in Guyana and granted public holidays. Christmas and Easter of Christian origin, New Year's Day and Mashramani, the Hindu festivals of Diwali and Pagwa, Yom Nabi and Eid ul-Azha are attributed to the Muslims. There are, however, many other festivals of importance celebrated within the Hindu and Muslim communities. For example, Rashabandhan, Mahashivaratri, and Eid ul-Fitr. For the first time in June 1987, the Feast of Chariots or Ratha Yatra was celebrated on the quarantine coast of Guyana. There is one festival now being kept in the interior of Guyana, in Madia, which originated in Lima, Peru, and which was taken to the West Indian island of St. Lucia by freed slaves, where it has been celebrated ever since. Groups of islanders from St. Lucia, Grenada, and St. Vincent came to Guyana in the 1930s to mine for gold. But it was the St. Lucians who brought with them the La Rose Festival, which they celebrate in Madia every year on the 30th of August. Some of these festivals have become extinct, as in the case of the Amerindian, Portuguese, and Chinese festivals. In doing this piece of research, the department was unable to find any festival of real African origin. We can only suggest this was so because of the intermingling of African tribes brought as slaves to the sugar estates in Guyana. Verbal communication was almost impossible, and any attempt to celebrate any feast was quickly suppressed by the masters. Of the Muslim festival, Eid ul-Azha is perhaps the most important, commemorating Abraham's sacrifice of his son Ishmael. Yom Nabi celebrates the birthday of the Prophet Muhammad. The month of Ramadan is the holiest of all months when Muslims fast from dusk to dawn. This fasting is in preparation for the festival of Eid ul-Fitr. During the 19th and early 20th centuries, the Portuguese kept several festivals, mostly religious or semi-religious in nature. Christmas was their greatest feast when the Christmas novena was celebrated. This novena, or 9 days worship before Christmas, was introduced to Guyana by the Portuguese immigrants who came from Madeira and has remained unto this day an important part of the Christmas festival. On the Feast of the Holy Ghost, celebrated on Pentecost Sunday, and the Fisherman's Festival on the 29th of June, St. Peter's Day, were also of major importance. There were several others, like St. Anthony, All Souls, and St. John's Day. Of all these festivals, only the Christmas festival remains. The others have become extinct, barely remembered by the older Portuguese people who still live in Guyana. First, I should like to give just a brief account of the major festivals of Guyana, those that are public holidays and have survived the passage of time, and then others that have become extinct over the years. It was only since independence that any effort had been made to bring our peoples and their cultures together. Some success was achieved when in 1975, the Guyana National Festival of Arts, or Guy Festa, was inaugurated. Guy Festa, an inquiry into the cultural life of the Guyanese people, served as a means of reaching out and bringing our people together, inviting them to bring to the forefront their music, songs, dances, and visual art, so that all others might appreciate and enjoy them. Then, public holidays were granted to the 4 other festivals of Diwali, Pagwa,
Idul-Azhar and Yom HaNabi, and they were added to the list of national festivals. Here is a flashback from Guy Festa 1975. A group of young people from Sheer Rock in the South Rupununi singing about Guy Festa.

We will now talk about our festivals in some detail. The first one we talk about is the festival of Christmas. Now, this is a festival of Christian origin, which celebrates the birth of Jesus Christ. It was celebrated in Guyana since the coming of the first Christian immigrants from Europe, and is a national holiday. Now, this festival of Christmas is surrounded by many legends, ceremonies, customs, and traditions. In Guyana, among the most important of these are Christmas carol festivals and concerts, attending church services at midnight and on Christmas morning, house cleaning, traditional food and drink contributed by different ethnic groups in Guyana. For instance, pepper pot from the Amerindians, garlic pork from the Portuguese, cooked rice from the Africans, black cake, ginger beer, and sorrel are all Guyanese food and drink. Decorating Christmas trees and exchanging Christmas cards and gifts. Most families like to be together at home on Christmas Day to share the traditional Christmas dinner, and a few close friends may be invited. The best of all, there's the masquerade dancing in the street, and here they come!

Second festival that we'll talk about is Easter. Now this festival is celebrated by Christians all over Guyana. It is known as the Feast of the Resurrection because it celebrates the rising of Christ from the dead and comes at the time of the Jewish Passover. It follows Holy Week, which begins with Palm or Passion Sunday, Holy Thursday and Good Friday, Holy Saturday, or the Vigil of Easter. Easter is perhaps the greatest feast of the Christian Church, surpassing even Christmas. In Guyana, there is an all-night vigil on Holy Saturday, which ends in the vigil services. On Holy Saturday, new members are admitted to the church and baptized. The Paschal candle is lit, new water is blessed, and the exultet, or let us rejoice, is sung. This is the formal announcement of Easter. Easter Sunday is usually a quiet day at home. Families come together for the main meal, and the children receive Easter eggs and Easter gifts. Easter Monday is also a public holiday and part of the Easter festival. And parents take their children to the Seawall Beach or the National Park to fly kites. Now this is a very old tradition in Guyana. And on Easter Monday, hundreds of kites can be seen in the sky of all shapes and sizes. There are competitions and prizes are given for the various categories. The largest kite, the smallest, the most original, the most colorful, and so on. This is the day for family outings and picnics. Here now is a song about kites that fly in the sky.

And now we come to Mashramani, perhaps the most exciting festival of them all. Mashramani takes the form of a carnival. The word Mashramani was first used by the Jaisis of Linden, who organized the independence celebrations in that town in 1970. Having been told that it was an Amerindian word representing celebration after a cooperative effort, the word was adopted and has since been used by the national organizers of these celebrations. There are calypso competitions for adults and children, steel band competitions, sports of every kind, and many other public activities. Masquerade bands dance in the streets. There are float parades. Costume bands compete for valuable prizes. The children also have their time of Mashramani. They have their own special competitions. Here now, it's the music from Mashramani by the mighty Canary. Mashramani again!

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0: You're tuned to the Voice of Guyana, where the time is 11 hours. It's Wednesday morning, May 13, and with us this morning is, or are, Lloyd David and Bibi Khatun, and they're here for the GNBS Talkback. Lloyd David, the head of corporate communications, and Bibi, communications officer. They're here with us this morning to give you vital, vital information. Bibi and Lloyd, welcome once again to the Voice of Guyana.
1: Thank you very much, Ms. Jackson.
2: Thank you for having us in studio.
0: Well, this morning we are going to be talking about GNBS hosting the SIM Midterm Council and Quality System Task Force meeting. Please, Lloyd, tell us what this is all about.
1: All right. Thank you very much, Ms. Jackson. Good morning, listeners. The Guyana National Bureau of Standards, as you know, is a national measurement institute. And therefore, we are associated with SIM. SIM, which means Inter-American Metrology System. Annually, they would have meetings in several regions which across the Americas, several countries across the Americas, because it's a body that comprises nations in Latin America, Caribbean, U.S., Canada, all working together to develop measurements or the metrology system in the respective regions, right? So they are meeting in Guyana for the first time, and the Guyana National Bureau of Standards is so privileged to host them at our location there in Sofia. And they'll be having, of course, the task force meeting, which went on for yesterday and is ongoing today. And then tomorrow, the group will be meeting local stakeholders at a symposium that we organize at the Grand Coastal Inn on the east coast of Demerara. So we will be engaging local stakeholders involved in measurements so that perspectives can be shared. And of course, it will continue, the council meeting will continue in the afternoon into the next day, and then they will travel back to their various destinations. So we're excited to be able to host such a very important meeting here in Guyana, and we look forward to the outcome of these meetings.
0: Before you continue, what exactly is metrology?
1: Thank you for asking. Metrology is basically the science of measurements. It involves the scientific dealing of measurements more in a structured way. So, yes, that's basically what metrology is.
0: And who are the people, the persons that are attending these meetings?
1: Well, they are persons representing the various countries. Each country sends a representative to be a part of the entire SIM committee. So you find persons from Canada, U.S., countries in the Latin America, which include Honduras and all those, Mexico and so forth. Being a part of this event, it's somewhat virtual. Not everyone could have made it, but quite a few persons were able to travel to Guyana to be a part of this event, and of course some Caribbean countries as well and Guyana.
0: Apart from these meetings, is there any networking that is done maybe throughout the years, and how are you supporting each other?
1: Well, yes, there continues to be network and support for each other in terms of the exchange of information, knowledge, and so forth regarding metrology. Metrology is very scientific, and as various bureau standards across the SIM grouping come up with new ideas, new approaches, new procedures to deal with measurements, those are transferred or shared to others so that, you know, capacity can be built for the other organizations to come up and be on par in terms of to build metrology in the region.
2: For example, through the Latin American countries and the CARICOM countries, the GNBS would have benefited from training, for example, on sound level meters. When we bring the equipment to test sound level meters, the Latin American countries provided the training that was needed for our inspectors. when we implemented our electricity test bench, which allows us to verify several electricity meters at once, again, through SIM, they were able to assist us in training our inspectors to do this in a more efficient manner. And soon we will start the verification testing for manometers. And this is how we have been helping each other to improve metrology within the region.
0: And how does the, what I really want to find out is, I'm in one country, you're in another country. This all helps with us having the same exact measurement for any specific equipment and that kind of thing.
1: Yes, that helps as well. And you're talking about traceability of measurements. And
0: thank you.
1: And it's where, you know, we need to ensure a kilogram is a kilogram in every nation, not a kilogram is a little more in another nation. It needs to be consistent. And this is necessary for trade and other interactions, identifying what exactly is a weight or measure specifically. And that's why the collaboration is so important. And the GMBS from time to time has taken some of our measurement standards to, for example, Argentina, to get them calibrated so that they could be, you know, tip-top shape to calibrate those instruments that are here in Guyana. So there is a level of traceability. And of course, the instrument in traceability will be traced back to NIST in America or even in Europe. So there is a ongoing effort to ensure that measurements are consistent across the globe.
0: The word for today, traceability.
1: Yes.
0: And is GMBS the only agency in Guyana that informs on metrology and measurement?
1: We would say so. We have the leading role because we have the responsibility of implementing the 1981 Weights and Measures Act. And that gives us the authority to ensure that measurements across the country, across the various sectors, are accurate and reliable. And that is how we carry out our functions.
0: So if we want more information on metrology and measurements, how can we get that information?
1: It depends on which one of the two information you need. Is whether verification or calibration. If you need verification, if you're a market vendor, if you're into using your instruments for trade to do business, most likely it's legal metrology. So you can contact our legal metrology department. And if it's calibration, where it's you're in industry, you're in a laboratory, you're using the scientific equipment, you need how to calibrate that. You need to know what type of equipment you need to buy that the GMBS can verify. Then you can calibrate or contact our industrial metrology department. But just call the GMBS, and as long as you explain what you're about, most definitely we'll direct you to where you need to have the information.
0: Okay, anything you wanted to add to that before we move on to the next topic?
1: Well, we acknowledge that GMBS plays a very important role in measurement in Guyana, and we rely on the support of stakeholders to work with us, and we will continue to develop our systems so that we can, you know, meet the new ideas and new equipment that are coming into our country to conduct measurement functions.
0: Thank you. Well, we all agree that GMBS is big on training. What training programs are offered and that being offered during the months of May and June?
2: Yes, the GMBS this year commenced our trainings in February, and we offer trainings on national and international standards to individuals, whether you're a group from a company, regardless of the reason you want to get training on a specific standard, the GMBS is here to help you. In May, we have trainings upcoming on good manufacturing practices. We have understanding the requirements of GYS 901, and the GYS 901 standard is like the ISO 9001. It deals with management, quality management practices within your business, small, medium, or micro business. We have the introduction to metrology, and this will be next week, where we're also celebrating World Metrology Day. And we also have risk management training upcoming. In June, we have a training on measurement uncertainty, root cause analysis, risk-based thinking, and understanding the requirements of the OSH management system. we're encouraging persons that are interested to sign up early and secure your spot for these trainings.
0: I always ask about follow-up after training, because one of my pet peeves is that you get a product, these products that are manufactured here in Guyana, and it starts off a certain way, and then down the line it seems that it's not quite the same way it started.
2: So that training in this instance will be personal improvement and qualification, but what you're talking about is more towards certification. If we're to certify a company that manufactures a product, the GNBS, we do surveillance audits and we do impromptu checks. We show up, and in your terms of reference, it is stated that you have to allow the GNBS technical officers to visit your premise once they show up to do so.
0: So how is the training related?
2: Now, if we're to, let's talk about the 901 training that we offer. For small, medium, and micro businesses, we help them to implement this standard, and then we certify their businesses in accordance with the requirements of that standard to ensure that they have their standard operating procedures in place, they're meeting their turnaround time, they're dealing with customer feedback in a timely manner, they have ways and methods for persons to provide those feedback, and they have meetings with their staff to also explain to them how they should be doing something so that it's done properly. Now,

0: The standard is for laboratories, and we have ongoing training on that standard. For the other trainings, for example, good manufacturing practices, that speaks for itself. You're in manufacturing and you want to better your practices, then we offer training for that. Good agricultural practices as well, good hygiene practices, the food safety training. If you're in food business and you want to improve your food safety, then that speaks for itself.
1: And I know that Lloyd wants to add something to that.
2: I think Bibi said it all. You know, it's just that when persons need guidance, standards are sometimes technical, and to understand the technicality of the standard, the training helps. And when they know the standard, they're able to implement the requirements, which allows us to certify them.
1: And why are these certifications important?
2: Yeah, certification is very important because it gives confidence to the stakeholders. First of all, you have an established system, a structured system because of certification, which helps you to reduce waste and confusion, right? You have a structured system. Then it provides confidence to your customers, those who are doing business with you, that you have a system in place that will they can rely on if they're going to need your product, services. You know, not one day you're giving a poor quality product, or not one day you're in a different mood or attitude or whatever dealing with them. The entire certification process helps to develop a business so that they can relate well and provide the kind of service and products to their customers that is good.
1: So what are some of the recent certifications that have been provided?
0: Just yesterday, I think, was the quite interesting certification we had, and this is for locally made jewelry. One company, Floor, they make the earrings and necklace with flowers. They take the flower, preserve it, and then coat it in resin. And you have the very delicate and nicely designed pieces. And it's, I think the tagline is designed by nature and handcrafted with quality or something like that. Because the flower has all of the natural designs, and then it's coated and preserved properly so you can wear it as a jewelry. And the second company was Coriolis, and they use sea glass. So from the local beaches, they use the sea glass that would have been eroded over time, and it's in these nice colors and different shapes, and they make jewelry as well. Interestingly, these are two sisters that have these businesses, and they've pursued GNBS certification under the Made in Ghana certification mark program to add a little bit more confidence and authenticity to their products so that when they export, wherever it's sold, it will be Made in Ghana GNBS approved.
1: Where are they located?
0: They are located at Ledestin. Ledestin is, I can't remember if it's on
1: but
0: the west.
1: But it is in Guyana.
0: If it's in the West Coast or...
1: Yeah. You can find it once it's in Guyana.
0: Yes. Yeah. On our Facebook page has all of the details because we have posted those photos as well as the locations just yesterday. Recently, we've also had laboratory certifications for Dr. Kawal Dilip Medical Center Inc. Lab, Caribbean Surgery Inc. Lab, GPHC Medical Lab. We had other Made in Ghana certifications for BNR products, Basif, Plastific, Teclify, Mercier Preservable, and product certification under Gold Jewelry for DNS Ramdi Allen Son and R. Sukraj Jewelry and Gift Shop. Some of these would have been recertification because the certification is valid for a period of 1 year, and then after that they can get recertified, except for laboratory, which is for 2 years. And as I said before, during this period, the GNBS will visit and ensure that you meet the requirements of the standard.
1: And let's look at our verification of measuring instruments before we leave.
2: Yes. So we're proud to say that the GNBS has been, verification is a part of measurements that we spoke about. We have been doing very well in terms of that. We've verified petrol pumps, the scales in the marketplace. So if you're operating a market, your scale should be verified by now. All the gas stations, we verified the petrol pumps. We've done all the rice mills and so much more. Some shops as well, we've conducted verification. But what we're working on at this time is supermarkets. There are several supermarkets across Guyana, and we're going to the various supermarkets to do those verifications to ensure that those scales and other instruments that are used are verified accurate. We're also going to health centers across Guyana

0: and, you know, those medical facilities to check, you know, the body scale and so forth. We're doing those checks there. The GMBS continues to address several requests. What we found is that with all the businesses and operations being set up, you know, additional devices are being verified or required to be verified. So in addition to going out and dealing with the mass group, like the markets and so forth, we now have to deal with companies, private companies, manufacturing companies, construction companies, all these companies with their devices requesting verification from us. So our inspectors are quite busy.
1: Very busy.
0: Very busy. And we have to consider that many of these companies are here to stay. So it's not like it's a one-off situation and that will be it. You know, all the time our inspectors task adding, so we may need to add more inspectors to conduct these work,
1: so
0: these exercises.
1: We have some vacancies.
0: we might have to look that way as the demand continues for our services.
1: Talking about the demand, how challenging is it to carry out this process?
0: I must say, previously we had a structure like this is the period we do verification, this is the period we do surveillance, and it was very structured. Now it's all the time, anytime. Monday, you come into work Monday, and then, you know, by time Wednesday, 4 or 5 companies requesting verification. And so you have to plan them for next week, and by time next week, another 5, 6. So it's, and in addition to the regular work that we're doing. So the Bureau is very busy.
1: Yeah, the good thing about it is you have no time to get bored. You're enjoying your job.
0: Yes, we get the chance to put that information out there.
1: All right, and as usual, we like to know how we can make contact with the GNBS.
2: Yes, to contact the GNBS, persons can call us on 219-0064-266 or WhatsApp 692-4627. We also have a hotline, which is 219-0069. And if you need additional information, you can also check our website at gnbsgy.org.
1: Well, there you heard it from Bibi Khatun, the communications officer, and Lloyd David, the head of corporate communications attached to GNBS, on today's edition of TalkBack. And I'm sure that we all got a lot of information today that is valuable. Thank you guys for being around, and thank you for the hard work that you do, and thank you for always coming in and sharing.
0: You're welcome.

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1: Points ang Guyana-Venezuela controversy translated into Carib language. 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The boundary between Guyana and Venezuela has been settled by treaty and a binding legal process for approximately 126 years by way of an arbitral award, which was handed down in 1899. 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At that time Venezuela agreed that the arbitration would be a full, perfect and final settlement of the boundary. Moro kunyako Venezuela watami chamoro tu waluba masang ma maro taurangong mero maho ijombo imero ta rome oronome amboli oyonono puhetu eschokolo. However, in 1962, Venezuela rejected the 1899 arbitral award by questioning its validity. Hence, the controversy between Guyana and Venezuela began 63 years ago because of Venezuela's contention. 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contention of the nullity and invalidity of the 1899 award by diplomatic negotiation for a period of 4 years. Four Siricho Pahota, 1966 Siricho Rita, United Kingdom, British Guyana Maro, Venezuela, Tuosipoe Europa, Mandong. Geneva totina wis cobota. 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I jambu four city copa me iri hombo ma yosi poto kome Eropa I jambu juhya to topatoro osi pa me walupanu pato ekiri mato me. The Geneva Agreement also mandated the United Nations Secretary General to select a final means of settlement of the controversy. If the parties fail to reach a solution or agree on another means of settlement, Geneva tayo si poro masang mero maho ukihombo tuweje ma Europa ma moro United Nations yobotoliwa tanumuse inayari yoyano puli kong puro kato me pama imero me moro amu me taurangong ipitaka mapotuli uya po Europa. For over 50 years of the existence of the Geneva Agreement, several mechanisms were utilized, including a good offices process under the UN Secretary General to bring a final settlement to the controversy, but those mechanisms were unsuccessful. 50 sidicho tuwe pato moro Geneva da yosipol masanggono mo. Api nye amukong amukong inayaray yoyenano pulikong polo kato me ukumahombo ma. 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As a result, in January 2018, the Secretary General of the United Nations concluded that no significant progress had been made under the Good Offices process and referred the controversy to the International Court of Justice for a resolution. Morocco me ijombo January 2018. 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court to determine that the 1899 award is valid and binding on both states and that the lawful international boundary is the one established by the award. March 2018, Guyana wakale ta temero ye ishuma. 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In June 2018, Venezuela challenged the jurisdiction of the ICJ, arguing that the ICJ lacked jurisdiction to hear the case. June 2018, Venezuela tika ye isyo mamoro nuksinong court ICJ wa tuwasipolikong maro tuwaluparikong eneli siharo moro court wama moro inyuputilikong kapung moro tika ye isyo. On December 18, 2020, the court determined that it had jurisdiction to hear the case on the merits of Guyana's application concerning the validity of the arbitral award of 1899. 18 December 2020, moro nuksinong court tikama moro Guyana wakalita medo maho pato ijombo uputik maho ke mondo pa Oto tikari iya tokali shima. 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In December 2024, Guyana submitted to the court its final written brief on the merits of the case. Meanwhile, Venezuela's final written submission is due to be filed on 11th August 2025. December 2024, Guyana wa ijombolo neme ye choko kalita meroho talopo ye isyo mamoro nuksinong kurt wama. 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Thereafter, the court will schedule oral hearings on the merits of the case to be followed by deliberations and issuance of its final judgment, which is anticipated in 2026. 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Guyana remains committed to the peaceful resolution of the controversy through the International Court of Justice process. And
0: on the Voice of Guyana, it's now 11 hours 30.
2: Hello there. As we celebrate 60 years of independence, our Diamond Jubilee, we welcome you to a special independence program titled With Our Own. I'm your host, Fuchsia Lunk, and today we shine the spotlight on one of our very own, Keith Paul and the GT Boom Band. Stay with us as we celebrate culture, rhythm, and the vibrant spirit of Guyana through their music. Keith Paul is a renowned Guyanese artist known for his versatile talent and vibrant musical style. With a passion for music that began at a young age, Keith has become a prominent figure in Guyana's music scene, captivating audiences with his soulful voice and energetic performances. His dedication to preserving and promoting Guyanese culture through music has earned respect and admiration both locally and internationally. We present Keith Paul and the GT Boom Band with Football Boogie and I Can Do It If You Let Me.

0: Pete Ball is also the lead member of his band, the GT Boom Band, a popular music group in Guyana. The band is celebrated for its lively performances and mixes of genres, including reggae and traditional Guyanese music. GT Boom Band has played at numerous festivals, concerts, and events, becoming a favorite among music lovers who appreciate their infectious rhythms and engaging stage presence. If you are now tuning in, you're listening to a special independence program called With Our Own. Here is Keith Paul and the GT Boom Band with I've Been Down Too Long and My Life, My Music, and Me.
1: Move, y'all! I wanna get up!

Throughout their career, Keith Paul and the GT Boom Band have contributed significantly to the cultural landscape of Guyana, promoting a sense of pride and unity through their music. Their performances are characterized by a contagious energy that keeps audiences dancing and singing along. As a talented artist and band leader, Keith continues to inspire emerging artists, making him a true ambassador of his country's rich musical heritage. We present our final two selections. Here is Keith Paul and the GT Boom Band with Sweet Hassles and One People, One Nation, One Destiny.

0: 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Today we featured Keith Paul and the GT Boom Band. As Guyana proudly marks 60 years of independence, we reflect on our journey as a nation, rich in diversity, strength, and unity. I'm Fuchsia Lung, thanking you for joining me. Take care until we meet again, and from all of us, happy 60th Independence, Guyana!
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1: The news today comes to you with the compliments of KFC. It's finger-licking good. With the news at this time, I'm Phyllis Jackson. Good afternoon. First, the lead stories. Major road upgrades are planned on the west coast of Demerara to alleviate traffic congestion. $28 million U.S. dollar Brickdam police station building is 85% complete. The government is working closely with rice farmers to boost their incomes. In the region, Bahamian Prime Minister wins second consecutive term. And in international news, Vatican threatens to excommunicate rebel Swiss group. The details of these and other stories in a moment. Let's

0: KFC. It's finger-licking good.
1: And now the news in detail. Traffic congestion along the west coast of Demerara is expected to be eased soon as government moves ahead with plans for a major new traffic relief network from La Jolly to Tushen. While touring the proposed alignment on Tuesday, President Dr. Irfan Ali revealed that the initiative will include road widening, bridge upgrades, and the use of old railway embankments to create an alternative route aimed at reducing the daily traffic buildup along the corridor.
2: Whilst this road is going to connect a new four-lane into Parika, we have massive traffic bottleneck now from La Jolly to Tushen. Heavy traffic that is causing 2 to 3 hours of delay every single day.
1: The government plans to widen existing roads and upgrade some 36 bridges while transforming sections of the old railway embankment into a two-lane bypass system for light vehicles.
2: We're hoping that in 6 to 8 months, we can bring relief for the traffic coming from La Jolly all the way to Tushen.
1: Officials say the project is part of broader plans to improve connectivity across Region 3 amid rapid housing expansion. With over 11,000 households allocated in the region and 20,000 new homes projected over the next 4 years, the infrastructure plans are especially timely. The Wismer Mackenzie Bridge is on track to becoming fully operational by June, with works now 95.4% complete. According to a Tuesday update from the Ministry of Public Works, 60% of the box culverts on both sides of the bridge have been completed. These reinforced rectangular concrete structures are designed to provide durable, high-capacity channels for drainage, water management, and utility passage beneath infrastructure. The state-of-the-art structure being constructed by China Railway Construction Caribbean Company Limited is expected to significantly improve connectivity in Linden by facilitating smoother traffic flow between the Mackenzie and Wismer communities. To complement the bridge, two access roads and roundabouts are being developed, while the connecting roadways will be expanded into 4 lanes. The upgraded road network will feature a geo-carriageway, median and traffic islands aimed at enhancing road safety and easing traffic congestion. The $28 million US reconstruction of the Brickdown Police Station that will replace Ivleri as police headquarters is expected to be completed soon. This update was provided by the Minister of Home Affairs, who said the project is progressing smoothly and also provided details on the ongoing works.
3: We're 85% completed. We are now going to install the fire suppression system and the electrical, and the project will be completed by December 2026, the end of this year.
1: The new $28 million US 12-story Brickdown Police Station is being built on the site of the former station. It will offer all current police services and include advanced features such as CCTV surveillance, fire safety systems, earthquake resistance, and an upgraded telephone network. The project is being executed by R. Basu & Sons Construction Company in partnership with Yingjiang Group Company, Guyana Incorporated. Minister of Agriculture Zulfikar Mustafa on Tuesday met with rice farmers from the Essequibo Coast, where he discussed the assistance program recently announced by President Dr. Irfan Ali to support rice farmers amid challenges facing the industry. During the meeting, Minister Mustafa said that the government was prepared to work along with the farmers to develop plots that would produce high-value crops as an additional source of income. He explained that Guyana remains a price taker on the international rice market, meaning global market conditions largely influence the prices farmers receive for paddy. However, he noted that the government is working closely with farmers to create additional income-generating opportunities through diversification and expanded agricultural production. The Jenny Jagan Research Center has launched a special exhibition as part of its 60th anniversary celebrations, aimed at raising awareness of Guyana's journey to independence and the divisions that emerged along the way. Speaking at the launch, head of the Women's Progressive Organization, Indra Chandrapal, said the exhibition seeks to promote healing and national unity by addressing difficult chapters in the country's history. These include the racial tensions and unrest of the 1960s, which she said were influenced by external forces during the independence struggle.
4: In reading the book, you will get a better understanding that it is not we fighting against each other. It's just the powers that be at that time wanted us to fight so they can delay independence.
1: The exhibition, housed at the Historic Research Center, features photographs, books, films, and documentaries on Guyana's political struggles, election history, and path to independence. It runs from May 12 to the end of the month, opening a window into Guyana's history.
4: We have a nation to build, our people, our country. We have to heal. We have to work together as one. And I always remember in 1957, the late Brindley Benn talking about one people, one nation, one destiny. That is so true. And now our president talking about one Guyana.
1: In news from the region, Bahamian Prime Minister Philip Davis and his ruling Progressive Liberal Party made history with his re-election to office on Tuesday. Davis's re-election to a second consecutive term makes him the first Bahamian leader to achieve this in nearly 30 years. The last Bahamian was Hubert Ingraham when he won the 1997 election. Following his re-election, Davis described this as a new mandate from the Bahamian people to expand opportunities, strengthen the island's security, and deliver progress. And finally, international news. A rebellion has broken out within the Catholic Church, with the Vatican threatening to excommunicate a rebel, ultra-traditional Catholic group, in Switzerland. According to the Vatican's doctrinal office, any move by the Swiss-based Society of St. Pius X to ordain its own bishops would create a formal rupture with the Pope. It is the first time during Pope Leo XIV's papacy that the Vatican has threatened excommunication, which is the Catholic Church's most severe penalty for grave offenses against the Church.

0: KFC. It's finger-licking good.
1: Before we go, we take another look at the lead stories. Major road upgrades are planned on the west coast of Demerara to alleviate traffic congestion. The $28 million US Brickdown Police Station building is 85% complete. Government is working closely with rice farmers to boost their incomes. In the region, Bahamian Prime Minister wins second consecutive term. And in international news, Vatican threatens to excommunicate rebel Swiss group. The news today came to you with the compliments of KFC. It's finger-licking good.
2: 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The news was compiled and edited in the newsroom of the National Communications Network.
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Now with your Wednesday Midday Sportscast, I'm Travis Seymour. First up, the West Indies Academy trailed Ghana Harpeakers by 84 runs with 8 wickets remaining up to news time in their contest at Antigua Recreation Ground in St. John's, Antigua in the West Indies Championship match. The Harpeakers were top of the table and are playing their lone practice match ahead of the finals are playing West Indies Academy. At Sampson Day, the Ghana Harpeakers led the West Indies Academy by 170 runs. After ending the day on 655 for 8 in 158 overs, the day was highlighted by a double century from opener Matthew Nandu, who scored 237, and 19-year-old Jonathan Van Long, who had 133 on debut. The Harpeakers will be looking to quickly wrap up the match on today, the final day, ahead of their championship final match.

0: launch Barbados Trident will serve as a beacon of national pride, reaffirming the franchise as a year-round national asset and introducing what is believed to be the first of its kind public-private partnership in elite franchise cricket. After 5 years as Barbados Royals, the franchise will return to its national colours in a brand new redesigned match day jersey in recognition of the country's deep cricketing history and enduring national pride. Prime Minister Mia Motley pointed the significance of the One Barbados partnership as the island prepares to celebrate 60 years of independence. Manoj Baldal, lead owner of Royal Sports Group, affirmed the group's commitment to the franchise, stating One Barbados is a landmark partnership and they believe a first of its kind. As part of the One Barbados initiative, the franchise will host a dedicated charity match during the CPL season, raising funds for Barbadian charitable causes and reinforcing the team's commitment to social impact alongside on-field success. Let's tell you now the director of cricket at Cricket West Indies, Miles Bascom, says the team's fitness and conditioning unit is working assiduously to ensure the top players across the region are fit and ready for the upcoming international series against a touring Sri Lanka. The West Indies will engage Sri Lanka in 3 1-day internationals and 3 T20s and 2 test matches.
1: What we are looking at is ensuring that we have all our players for the start of the international home series, right? And Shea Hope has a huge role to play in that. And we have no doubts that he will have everything that he needs to be prepared, when play starts come June 3rd.
0: The series also features Otis Gibson in his first assignment as a fast bowling consultant. Bascom explained Gibson's role alongside bowling coach Ravi Rampal.
1: Because it's something that I think a lot of people have, gotten confused about. So Ravi is the bowling coach who is with the team, right? So Ravi will go on tours. He will support camps and so on as well. But Otis's role is to support camps and to work with that next line of players. That support that we need for players who perhaps did not make the squad, players who we've identified as having potential to play international cricket. And Otis's job would be to help us to sort of quantify where their ceiling is at.
0: Sri Lanka, currently fifth in the standings with just 2 tests played, will be keen to maximize points early in the cycle. The West Indies, having played 8 matches and yet to register a win, will be aiming to open their account and reset their campaign. The two sides last met in a bilateral series in October of 2024 in Sri Lanka, where the host secured victories across formats. Their most recent white ball contest against West Indies dates back to 2021, a 2-match series in Gala that also went Sri Lanka's way. Turn our attention now to IPL news. Donning their special lavender jerseys to raise cancer awareness, the Gujarat Titans delivered a masterclass in defending a par total, dismantling the Sunrisers Hyderabad by a massive 82 runs. A 168-run total on Ahmedabad's surface initially seemed within reach, but an absolutely devastating power play bowling display from Kagasa Rambada and Mohammad Sharaja blew the Orange Army away, skittling them out in just 86 in 14.5 overs. The commanding victory catapults the Titans to the very top of the points table. Kagasa Rambada's spell of 3 for 28 extends his incredible form. He now leads the tournament chart for the most wickets taken during the power play, boasting 13 scalps of the new ball this season. The phenomenal win marks Titans' 5th consecutive victory, elevating them straight to the number 1 spot in the points table. A harsh reality check for Pat Cummins and his men. The heavy defeat damages their net run rate and serves as a major wake-up call for their batting unit. Despite the loss, they remain in the thick of the playoff race, but must bounce back quickly in the upcoming fixtures to secure a top 2 finish. And finally, football news, head coach of Ghana's Golden Jaguars, Thomas Dooley, has decided to pursue new opportunities outside of Ghana, bringing his 9-month tenure with the federation to a close after joining the team on September 9, 2025. During his tenure with the federation, Dooley strengthened the professionalism of the Ghana Football Federation program and implemented key improvements aimed at elevating the national team's performance standards. On this disciplined leadership, the Jaguars recorded an unbeaten run in competitive friendlies between November 2025 to March 2026. The team secured notable victories over Bonaire, Antigua and Barbuda, Dominica, Belize, reflecting steady progress on this guidance. The Federation said it thanked Dooley for his experience, commitment and expertise he brought to Ghana's football and wish him every success in his new role. And that's your media sport. I'm Travis Seymour.

0: Get ready for sound, soul, and taste. The countdown is on for the Guyana Festival 2026, a celebration of 60 years of independence. Join us on Friday, May 15 at 16:30 for the grand opening. 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The highly anticipated Night of Legends. And the grand finale, the One Guyana Mega Concert. 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
4: Hi. With a check of the weather, I am Shahida Brandt. Partly cloudy to cloudy skies in the morning with occasional showers along regions 3 to 5 and 7. In the other regions, scattered showers. For the remainder of the forecast period, southern Guyana can expect frequent showers and thundershowers. Elsewhere, no significant weather. Rainfall is expected to range between 20 and 40 millimeters in southern Guyana and 0 to 15 millimeters elsewhere. The winds is expected to be moderate to fresh northeasterly to easterly breeze. Maximum temperatures will range between 29 and 31 degrees Celsius along the coast and 29 to 33 degrees Celsius elsewhere. Now, for the extended forecast, Thursday, mostly cloudy skies with frequent showers, light rain and thundershowers in Region 7, 9, the north and south of Region 6. Elsewhere, scattered showers to occasional showers. Rainfall is expected to range between 20 and 60 millimeters in Region 7, 9, north and south Region 6. Elsewhere, 15 to 20 millimeters. Until next time, I am Shahida Brandt. Have a great day.
5: 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From the land of the Wapichan people, Radio I Sharton is relaying the voice of Guyana.
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6: Hello there, it is Wednesday, May 13, 2026, and here's what's happening with the price of gold for the midday edition of the Economic Report. The price of gold being the first fix is US$4,686.75 per ounce. The gross price is $930,319 per ounce. The net price or take-home pay is $860,545 per ounce, or $43,027 per penny weight. And finally, the selling price for gold is $948,293 per ounce. That's all for the midday edition of the Economic Report. 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
1: BBC News, I'm John Shea. President Trump has been greeted by hundreds of schoolchildren and the Chinese vice president on his arrival in Beijing for a high-stakes summit. The main business doesn't get underway until Thursday, when Mr. Trump will meet President Xi Jinping for talks. Stephen McDonnell reports from Beijing.
2: Xi Jinping once warned of the dangers posed by the US and China seeing one another as primary competitors, yet that's exactly what they are. But over the next 2 days, they'll look for areas of potential cooperation. With the tariff war launched by Donald Trump, a continuation of the current détente might be the best to hope for. China's leader wants the US to reduce arms sales to Taiwan, and the US president wants his Chinese counterpart to pressure Iran into opening the Strait of Hormuz.
1: Gunshots have rung out inside the Philippine Senate, where a standoff is continuing over the extradition of a senator to the International Criminal Court. Senator Ronald De La Rosa is accused of killing dozens of drug users. Jonathan Head reports.
3: Armed soldiers were seen entering the Senate building, and shortly afterwards, volleys of shots were heard, setting off a panicked rush for the exits by journalists and staff. Mr. De La Rosa sought sanctuary in the Senate on Monday, just as the ICC unsealed the arrest warrant against him. He was the police chief who led the violent anti-drug campaign ordered by then-President Rodrigo Duterte after he was elected 10 years ago, in which thousands of alleged drug dealers were shot dead. Last year, the Philippines police bundled Mr. Duterte onto a plane to The Hague to face similar charges.
1: The French authorities have confined more than 1,700 people to a cruise ship docked in Bordeaux after an elderly passenger died from suspected norovirus. Around 50 other people on board the Ambassador cruise line ship are showing symptoms of the virus, which is a highly contagious form of gastroenteritis and causes vomiting and diarrhoea. The ship is due to continue from France to Spain. The health ministry in Lebanon says at least 12 people, including 2 children, have been killed in the latest Israeli strikes in the south of the country. The ministry said the attacks had targeted cars travelling on a coastal motorway, despite the ceasefire in Lebanon. Hugo Bashega has the latest.
4: It's been another day of intense Israeli airstrikes in southern Lebanon. The Israeli military says its attacks are targeting Hezbollah, but often it's civilians who are being killed. And Hezbollah has launched more rockets and drones into Israel and against Israeli soldiers occupying parts of Lebanon. Lebanon's health ministry says more than 400 people have been killed here since the ceasefire deal was announced a month ago. Israeli and Lebanese officials are expected to meet again in Washington on Thursday to try to find a way to end the war.
1: World News from the BBC. The political future of the British Prime Minister Keir Starmer is in doubt again, with a challenge to his leadership of the governing Labour Party expected imminently. Allies of the Health Minister, Wes Streeting, have told the BBC it could come as soon as Thursday, following a brief meeting between the pair on Wednesday. The Prime Minister's popularity has been in freefall, but he's vowed to fight on. The leader of the right-wing Reform UK party, Nigel Farage, is being investigated by Britain's Parliamentary Standards Watchdog over a £5 million gift. The inquiry will consider if he broke the rules by failing to declare the money from a Thailand-based British cryptocurrency investor. Mr. Farage has denied wrongdoing. Here's Chris Mason.
5: So the initial request from Reform's opponents to these authorities was to ask if they would look into it. What tends to happen is there's a period where they take a look at what they can see of the case and determine whether or not an investigation is worthwhile. And in this instance, the Parliamentary Standards Commissioner has concluded that it is worthwhile.
1: A court in Germany has told the company that makes Milka chocolate bars that it misled customers by shrinking the size of the product. A consumer group in Hamburg argued that the weight of the Alpine milk bar had been cut from 100 grams to 90, while the packaging wasn't noticeably changed. Joanna Keane has more details.
6: Milka Alpine chocolate bars, known for their distinctive purple wrapper, are sold around the world. But chocolate lovers in Germany were annoyed when the bar got thinner, the price went up, and the packaging looked the same. The court in Bremen agreed consumers had been cheated. The US company Mondelez argued the new weight was on the bar and details had been put on its website. With a global rise in cocoa prices, Mondelez is not the first manufacturer to be accused of shrinkflation and sneaky tactics.
1: And that's the latest world news from the BBC.
0: The time in Guyana is 12 hours 30. There's no announcement of death this time. However, there's one message. Calling Varsha Likram and Satyawati Sinarine of Lot E3 Bath Village, West Coast, Babis, Anisha Ramsamy and Savitri Joykaran of Lot 327 Bath Settlement, West Coast, Babis, or all somewhere else in the country. Here's a message for you. You're requested to report to the Director of Public Prosecutions Office, Lot 1, Seawall Flats, Eve Larry, Kingston, Georgetown, or call telephone number 226-0719 on or before Friday, May 15. I'll repeat the message. You are requested to report to the Director of Public Prosecutions Office, Lot 1, Seawall Flats, Eve Larry, Kingston, Georgetown, or call telephone number 226-0719 on or before Friday, May 15. This message is sent by the Director of Public Prosecutions. It's for Varsha Likram and Satyawati Sinarine of Lot E3 Bath Village, West Coast, Babis, and Anisha Ramsamy and Savitri Joykaran of Lot 327 Bath Settlement, West Coast, Babis, or all somewhere else in the country. Our next announcement of death and messages can be heard on this station at 21 hours.
7: Guyana! 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

60 years of independence. 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Coverage continues daily as NCN takes you live to the Guyana National Stadium. Experience Guyanese traditions, mouth-watering local flavors, electrifying performances and storytelling. The highly anticipated Night of Legends. And the grand finale, the One Guyana Mega Concert. Don't miss a moment of the excitement as Guyana celebrates in grand style.

0: there. A very good day to you. Welcome to another program of From Word to Word. Robin Diodat here. We've got two words for you today. Two of my favorite words, actually. Impeccable, and infallible. Infallible. We probably did them separately, but here we're using them together and we're comparing them in some ways. We're all peccable, you know, to one degree or another, but some of our peccadillos are more serious than others. All right, I'm showing off. We're talking about sinning. The human tendency to sin is what this word implies. Peccable. Capable of sinning. That's what it means, and we all know that very well. We all should admit to that as well. The Latin word peccare is sin, and the root for peccable and peccadillo. Peccadillo is a little sin, a trifling fault, and also the root for this word impeccable. Impeccable, of course, is just the opposite. Some people claim, oh, they never sin, so they can be described as impeccable. Impeccable is the opposite, we said, but more popularly carries the meaning of faultless, exemplary behavior or performance. So you might say it was an impeccable performance, meaning you could find no fault with it. That's just the performance. Maybe later on you might find some fault with the performer. All right, let's go to the other one. So that's impeccable. That's faultless. Something that's really high sounding in terms of performance. What about infallible? Infallible. Faultless is also the central meaning of the word infallible, which means incapable of making a mistake. Infallible, incapable of making a mistake. It's the opposite of fallible, which we are all guilty of. We all make mistakes, sometimes a small one, sometimes really big ones. Fallible means capable of erring or capable of making a mistake. Comes from the Latin fallere, to deceive. Incidentally, sin, as you would imagine, is a very old word and goes back to Old English. And I think by then you would recognize it. S-Y-N-N is how it was spelt in Old English, sounding almost the same as it does today. And it goes back even further to a Latin S-O-N-S, meaning guilty. So there you have two words that you might say are relatives in some ways, impeccable and infallible. Let's close with this very short quote, but one that would have you thinking a little bit. Evan Essar is the author of this quote. Impatience, Evan said, is waiting in a hurry. I like that. Impatience is waiting in a hurry. That's it for today. Join us next time for another program of From Word to Word.
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0: Welcome to Landmarks and Monuments, the program that explores the places and structures that define Guyana's identity. I am Onika Langhorne Eno. A gift to the people in our 60th year, this park in Region 1 celebrates the bonds that have helped build the way toward a bright future. Enjoy this modern space as we celebrate our Diamond Jubilee together. Today, let's take a look at the Mabaruma Stone Monument. Located in the heart of Mabaruma in Region 1, Barima Waini, this commemorative structure rises to about 10 feet in height and just over 7 feet in width. It was completed in 1990 and officially unveiled by former President Hugh Desmond Hoyt on October 26 of that year. The monument was erected to honor and recognize one century of development in the Mabaruma Northwest District from 1890 to 1990. It also honors the heritage of the indigenous peoples of the area, capturing aspects of traditional life in its design. Around the circular peak of the stone are six carved heads representing the six major ethnic groups in Guyana, highlighting the diverse peoples who contribute to the nation's character. Additionally, the monument features a representation of an indigenous hunter, acknowledging the ties between the land and those who have long lived here. Situated prominently within the town, the Mabaruma Stone Monument remains a point of interest for residents and those traveling through the region. Its presence underscores the deep cultural roots and evolving story of this northernmost administrative center of Guyana. During Guyana's 60th independence anniversary, places like the Mabaruma Stone Monument gave a clear sense of the country's progress and character. That brings us to the end of today's episode of Landmarks and Monuments. Information extracted from the National Trust of Guyana, the Guyana Chronicle, and other sources. Join us next time as we explore the timeless treasures of our beautiful Guyana. Happy Diamond Jubilee, Guyana!
1: I'm Steve. I ain't seen the pit today, partner. It doesn't light in your hammock like you got egg.
2: By this fever and shivering got me bad. What week me go for work?
1: What's 2 minutes you talking about, no? Salon you got fever? You sure is that malaria you got?
2: By me, no. I sick like dog ape, plus I broke.
1: Partner, you gotta go and get tested. I mean, not because you got fever mean you got malaria, but it's best to be safe than sorry.
2: The man said I got bush growing in the back of the camp that is carried down the malaria. I gonna buy some of them and just drink them.
1: But I use a mucorwa. You gotta get tested so you can know if you got the malaria plus know what kind. Here one. Each malaria has got different treatment. I had Vivax the other day and I had to drink the pill for 14 days straight. Now I strong like hearts, I'm making the load.
2: Shucks, boy. Hey, this thing sounds serious, champ. I feel like I gotta go and take this test. Me neighbor, they're sick plus broke.
3: Testing and treatment is your first step to getting back to work. Take care of yourself, because this little mosquito is big problems.
4: Sonia, you think people easy? People just really want to do their own thing. Look across the road how we building the house low. The building code say you're supposed to be 2 feet off the ground.
5: And when the place flood, them just be the first to complain.
4: But you know sometimes we that just contribute to the flooding with we behavior?
5: No, boy. We just throw things in the drains and canals. We don't keep the gutters clean and dispose of garbage properly. By the way, you got an emergency kit?
4: Yeah, Sonia. I got me own and it got drinking water, army medicines, and for say things like band-aids, iodine, bandages.
5: And me own got in toothpaste, a change of underwear and clothing, toilet paper and soap.
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8: The time in Ghana, 12 hours 45. Welcome to Have You Ever Wondered? It is a program which brings you information and facts about a wide variety of topics and addresses questions you may have wondered about but never took the time to find the answers. We'll find them for you on this program called Have You Ever Wondered?
2: Have you ever wondered whether birds can sleep with one eye open? And when they're asleep, why don't they fall off a branch or a wire or wherever they're sleeping? Well, we'll answer both those questions for you. So the first one, do birds sleep with one eye open? Yes, they do. Yes, they do. But we have to do some explanations here. Birds don't sleep the way humans do. They sleep a lot less than humans. Humans and many mammals overall have long sleep cycles, hours of sleep cycles, compared to birds. The REM sleep, the part where you dream, for us humans, that could be as long as 20, 30 minutes in every hour and a half or 2 hours of sleep. But for birds, according to the specialist, maybe 10 seconds the most. That's the deepest sleep they'll get. For 10 seconds. In fact, birds take mini naps all the time. They don't really go into sound sleep. Sometimes when they're on the ground, those big birds, they will just tuck their beaks and heads under their feather and they will probably have a long sleep. But the ones that sleep on trees and on branches, well, they sleep very differently. Birds can also modulate how intensely they sleep. They can keep one hemisphere of their brain awake, and some of us may have noticed, I haven't seen it myself, some of you probably, but it's been reported that a bird can sleep with one eye open when they're having a mini nap. The eye that is open is really connected to the opposite hemisphere of their brain. So if the right eye is open, the left hemisphere of the brain is awake, and vice versa. This light and flexible style of sleeping allow the birds to flee from a predator at a moment's notice because they're never really in such deep sleep, those who sleep on trees and branches and so forth. Furthermore, not all birds roost atop of branches, as we know. Birds like ostriches can never get even near to a branch, so they sleep firmly on the ground. Most flightless birds and chickens and all of these. Some of the birds sleep standing on one leg. The flamingos have been noted to do this in shallow water. But back to the bird on the branch or on the wire, as the song goes. When a bird squats, and this is why it doesn't fall off, its talons automatically bend and clutch tightly to the branch, for example. Until the leg is straightened, the talons will not release. So once they squat down on the branch, then they're locked onto that branch. This so-called automatic perching mechanism is a feature in most birds, allowing them to clutch to a branch without worrying about losing their grip, even if they nap off or fall off to sleep. It is only birds that sleep upright for that benefit. In fact, some parrots have been known to sleep upside down and not fall off because of that locking mechanism. Well, that's it for today. Join us next time for another program of Have You Ever Wondered?

this year, Guyana marks 60 years of independence, our beautiful Diamond Jubilee. We are exploring the heartbeat of our nation, honoring the stories that have shaped our home over these past six decades. It's time to celebrate the land we love, our culture, and our spirit. This is Fascinating Guyana. Let's explore the culture, the people, and the magic that makes this country home. I am

0: Hello, Guyana. Welcome to another edition of Fascinating Guyana. I'm your host, Kieran Moria. Today, we are traveling deep into the heart of Region 8, Petaro Ciparuni, to visit a place of rolling hills, cool breeze, and breathtaking waterfalls. We are talking about the beautiful village of Kato. Whether you love nature or history, this village is a hidden gem you need to know about. Before we dive deep, let's get into our myths and facts segment. Myth number one. People think Kato is always hot because it's in the interior. Well, Kato is actually known for its cool mountain climate because it is high up in the Pacaraima Mountains and it can get quite chilly, especially at night. Myth number two. Some say there isn't much to see except grass and hills. Well, Kato is surrounded by countless waterfalls, not just grass and hills. Myth number three. Many believe Kato is just a small stopover point. It's a vibrant community of the Patamona people who are working hard to preserve their unique language and culture through ecotourism. And that has brought us to the end of our myths and facts segment.
1: The people of Kato village in Region 8, Petaro Ciparuni, have established several tourism packages that allow persons to come and tour the area. To give tourists a full experience of tourism in Kato, Luana Augustus, a 24-year-old entrepreneur, launched the Patamona Tour along with her partner, Jason. Together, the couple are allowing tourists to have several eco-friendly tourist attractions while in the village.
2: So one of the things was that we didn't need to be, but it would have been nice for us to be eco-friendly. And that is something that we had initially targeted, to be eco-friendly, to have conservation of our Patamona language, to be a main part of what we're doing here at Patamona Tours. So if you like the outdoors, if you like wild adventures, if you like to get your feet muddy, if you like the waters, if you like mountains, if you like breathtaking views, waterfalls, we are the perfect, you know, place to come. So usually we would start from Kopinang. We'll take a flight from Georgetown to Kopinang, and then we would spend the night in Kopinang. We tour Kopinang. There's a beautiful waterfall there, and we would interact with the locals, have meals there, and then the next day we would head over to Kato by ATV. And that journey alone, it's just amazing. There's so many things to see, the views, and then there's waterfalls that we would stop to. At, I would say about every hour or so, there's a waterfall. So there's a lot of waterfalls on this trip. So that's kind of one of the popular packages that we have. And then when you get here to Kato, it's very beautiful. So we have a lot of different viewpoints we would go to. And the locals, of course, they're very, very friendly.
1: In order to ensure that the people living in Kato are able to benefit from these tourist attractions, another business that was established is Kako Parasi. This is an eco-lodge business. The eco-lodge allows persons to come and stay in the village close by the Chiang River, where they're able to bask in the beauty of the natural environments here in Kato village. Sir Johnny Robinson and her partner, Kimal, both 26-year-old, have established this business with the hope of encouraging more tourism in this community. After receiving approval from the village, they were able to use the land here where persons can now come and experience a traditional but also fun experience.
3: We are indigenous people, Patamona people, and we decided to use, you know, things that we can find around here. So the cabin is made with jasper and wood. Thatch roof. So our houses are very comfortable and you can have modern amenities inside if you want to, but ours are very rustic. Cabins are 10,000 a night, including a complimentary breakfast. And you also get meals if you want that, if you want separate catering. You can have your lunch and dinner and a nice dip in the creek. And we also do campfires.
0: Now, while tourism is thriving in Region 8, businessman Rickford Baldenvik wants to leave a legacy by contributing in a meaningful way.
4: Rickford Baldenvik was born into a family that dedicated years of service towards developing the mountainous villages located at Region 8. Rickford wants to continue the work his family started decades ago. His inspiration comes from his parents, George and Kathleen.
5: He was in the department of the original Democratic Council as a hinterlands affairs worker. He was moving village to village, helping out people with a lot of stuff, getting people some of them, they know how to make their own applications for jobs and assist them in such, and send it out to the department and they can, you know, get jobs. He assists in a lot of the community work. When it has community work, he assists in that in those times.
4: After George died as a result of diabetes and malaria, Rickford decided to get involved in malaria awareness campaigns in the region. He became trained to provide care for persons who have malaria. He said he tracked the entire region during those outreaches.
5: I just leave school and I say, you know, I have to go about, you know, chief. I take up my programs and I went, I learned to read smears as a malaria officer, taking the smears, doing everything, the basic thing. I used to walk all the villages in this part in Region 8, so I walk. I know all the routes, everything, from village to village.
4: As he continues the work started by his father, Rickford has found himself learning even more about his family legacy.
5: In Waipa and so forth, when he come there, the people wasn't speaking English, so a lot of them, when I go back, after I started my malaria program going around, a lot of people I reach with, elder people that know him, said that he's the guy that taught them to speak English, so at least they know their age, and I know a lot of things, and they can speak fairly good English.
4: Eventually, Rickford returned to Cato and established a business. His business allows him to maintain his family and contribute to the community's development. Rickford said he is proud of the community's progress and the government's support there.
0: Now, how do you get there? The most popular way is to take a flight from Georgetown to the nearby village of Kopinang. After spending a night there, you can take an adventurous ATV ride over to Cato. The journey is part of the fun since you'll get to see amazing mountain views and stop at waterfalls along the trail. Cato is a place where nature and culture meet. It reminds us how beautiful and diverse our country truly is. Thank you for joining me on Fascinating Guyana. Support our local tourism, learn a bit of the Patamona language, and maybe I'll see you on the trails of Cato.

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2: Our Independence Leaders, a 5-minute radio program featuring excerpts from speeches by the two presidents who led this nation in the struggle for and into independence, Lyndon Forbes Sampson Burnham and Chetty Barrett Jagan.
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4: After I had been declared the winner of the Central Demerara constituency at the 1947 general election, I said, "We, the people, have won." 45 years later, I can now say once again, the people have won. In 1948, after the shooting of the Enmore martyrs, I pledged to dedicate my life to fighting against exploitation and bondage. In 1953, after struggling for and attaining universal adult suffrage, we won an overwhelming victory of 18 out of 24 seats. This was an expression of national, racial, ethnic, and working people's unity. After Guyana gained independence, I wrote in my book, in 1966, my book, The Western Trial, the following: "The struggle will be long and hard. Sacrifices, there will be many. But time and history are on our side, and win we shall. We have been vindicated. We will once again build national, racial, ethnic, and working people's unity. The unity of our entire nation is our goal. Now, all of us together, whatever our party political affiliation, whatever our race or ethnicity, whatever our creed, must put our shoulders to the wheel. It is time to embrace each other and work arm in arm to rebuild our beloved Guyana. We must move forward together and make into reality our motto, one people, one nation, one destiny. In this exciting adventure, I expect the fullest cooperation not only of our many friendly countries and our overseas brothers and sisters, but also the progressively minded personalities and organizations, investors, experts, and advisors. We do so without rancor, without recrimination, without victimization, without in any way trying to cast blame."
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1: Storms don't come to break you. They come to prove how strong your foundation is. This quote's author is unknown. This quote means, difficult times reveal your strength. When life shakes you, it is not always destruction. Sometimes it is development. Every challenge you survive builds emotional muscle and prepares you for greater responsibilities. I'm Winsome Henry, and that was your dose of wisdom.

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0: Bishop Joshua from the United States, Bishop Ricardo from Trinidad, along with Pastor Demilo from St. Vincent and the Grenadines, Pastor Levi from Bahamas, Pastor Samuel from Barbados, Pastor Caesar from Grenada, Pastor Douglas from Dominica, and many other anointed servants of God will gather for a mighty showdown of faith. Expect healing, deliverance, breakthrough, and a powerful move of God. Lives will be restored, and faith will rise like never before. 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
7: I'm walking in power. 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
0: The greatest crusade of the year.
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0: Bishop Joshua from the United States, Bishop Ricardo from Trinidad, along with Pastor Demulo from St. Vincent and the Grenadines, Pastor Levi from Bahamas, Pastor Samuel from Barbados, Pastor Caesar from Grenada, Pastor Douglas from Dominica, and many other anointed servants of God will gather for a mighty showdown of faith. Expect healing, deliverance, breakthrough, and a powerful move of God. Lives will be restored and faith will rise like never before. 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
2: 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And the grand finale, the One Guyana Mega Concert. 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

Well, it's 13 hours 37 on a beautiful Wednesday afternoon. It's May 13, 2026. Hope you've been having a great day so far. Lonely stream, I keep running towards a dream. Today is a very special day. It is a day where we celebrate a man whose music has inspired generations. Yes, we're talking about the iconic Stevie Wonder. On a tree, I keep reaching to be free, moving on. Singer, songwriter, musician, visionary.

All right, a few facts now. It's 13 hours 40. Stevie Wonder was born on May 13, 1950. He was blind since infancy. He was a child prodigy signed to Motown and one of the most influential musicians ever.

13 hours 47. Stevie Wonder didn't just make songs, he curated feelings. Feel free to reach out and let us know what your favorite Stevie Wonder song is. That number to call, 226-4762.

Of course, we can't close this segment without playing the happy birthday song. 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We sure hope you have a great rest of your Wednesday.

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Pause for a second. This is your Water Minute. 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Good. 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

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Kakuwapan unaw at Regional Radio Station Kit Ijaan Kapam, Maburuma, Essequibo Coast, Bartica, Oriela, Madia, Binahil, Anay, Lethem na ikay Sharton E. This is 102.5 FM, 560 AM, The Voice of Guyana, broadcasting on our regional radio stations in Maburuma, Essequibo Coast, Bartica, Oriela, Madia, Binahil, Anay, Lethem, and Aishalton.

All right, here we go. 14 hours, 11. Today we begin a brand new journey. This one is called Worthy Women. And it celebrates the voices, stories, resilience, and impact of women who continue to shape our communities, our culture, and our country.

Throughout this new journey, we'll be highlighting women who lead, inspire, uplift, and of course, create change in their own unique ways.

So an official welcome to the very first edition of Worthy Women. We're creating a space to celebrate women, their journeys, their victories, their struggles, their purpose, and their impact.

We're also taking the time to recognize the incredible Guyanese women who continue to help to shape this nation in simple ways. Both great and small, through leadership, service, creativity, business, mentorship, family, and community. The truth is, as we celebrate independence, it's not just about our country's history, but it is also about the people who continue to build its future. So look forward to meaningful conversations with inspiring women from different walks of life, women whose stories deserve to be heard. All right, we'll officially begin next week with an incredible conversation. I promise you, this is going to be worth your while. But until then, settle in, enjoy the music, celebrate yourself, celebrate the women around you, and here we go. We've got a selection coming your way. This one is called Golden, and it's by Jill Scott.

hope you're feeling like a winner on this Winner's Wednesday. All right, let's get down to it. What does it mean to be a worthy woman? Never see what's hiding now, hiding out deep down. Definitely not perfection, not the titles or status or hats that you wear. I'm too afraid now. But it is about purpose, it's about strength, it's about grace and resilience, and the ability to keep showing up even through life's most difficult challenges. I'm

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3: 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I'm Anadia. 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
6: 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Lucky 3 numbers. 6, 1, 7. 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
1: 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So I'll play another selection for you called Strength of a Woman. 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

0: 14 hours 47, we bring you Old Time Gaff.
1: We had a holiday from school and we went to the national park so that we can climb the trees to see what's happening. We climbed the tree, but national park wasn't as it is now. It was bush and clearing and all kind of stuff. But we climbed the trees and we didn't see too much, but we had a good time. But we felt very proud when we saw the Union Jack coming down and the Golden Arrowhead going up. We felt a pride that we are now independent, going to lead our own way and guide our own way and so on. So there was sweetness, sourness in the whole thing. I didn't understand very much what independence meant, you know. The hard work and the building and so on that goes with it, I didn't understand that. But I was very happy that we were adults, as it were. But it was very, very interesting. I was leaving home. I was creating a new path in my life. The country was also going in a new path and so on. So it was very interesting for me and very enjoyable. The church was also going through its own rebirth, if you want to say that, because we didn't have local priests. I was among the first to become a local priest. So it was very exciting, and all kinds of things were happening. It was somehow difficult, because all the priests that came before me came from England or from Canada or from India, and I had to find my way in speaking to my brothers and sisters. It was not easy, because the congregations didn't experience a local priest who speak their own language, who operated differently, and so on.
0: That was Terrence sharing his past experiences. It's now 14 hours 50, and we've got a special selection coming your way. Then we'll hear a conversation with our very own Simeon Rewaram and Marilyn Jore.

0: As Guyana prepares to celebrate 60 years of being an independent nation, our national songs continue to echo the story of who we are. Miss Marlin, can you just share with me, you know, the importance or more so the significance of having separate competitions for the lyrics of the song and the music before independence in 1966?
1: Well, before independence, there was need to get the lyrics for the anthem. The lyrics was, there was a competition, and there were many entries to the competition, and the person who won the lyrics was the Reverend Luker. He was a priest at All Saints in New Amsterdam. Mr. Potter wrote a lot of our songs, which we will probably hear about later on. But the most important one was the national anthem. And he wrote the music for that, and it was learned by various school children before it was performed on the night when we became independent.
2: What is it that, you know, would have inspired Mr. Luker to write Guyana's anthem?
1: He wrote the lyrics while, I understand, he wrote it while he was on the boat crossing the Burbage River. Yeah. And if you notice in the lines of the anthem, you will hear him talking about the rivers and all the fauna and flora of Guyana in the composition of his lyrics.
0: Each verse in the national anthem tells a story. Miss Marlin, can you just break down the meaning of these verses?
1: The first verse of the anthem talks about our geographic and climatic features of Guyana. The second verse gives a history of our ancestors who worked here either as slaves or indentured laborers. The third verse tells us about being the heirs and inheritors of all those struggles that they went through, or the slaves, the indentured laborers who came to Guyana. And finally, the fourth verse urges us to pledge our love and give our service to this great land of ours.

0: Daughters rendition won the competition, which is the one we sing today. The other two compositions, they told them that this was so nice, they must go back and write words for it.
1: Yeah.
0: So we got two other national songs.

0: is it important that the second verse reflects the history of slavery and indentureship?
1: I think that's very important because remember, the slaves came and they worked for hundreds of years on the plantations. They worked, they toiled, and the conditions weren't all that good. And then after they worked for so many years, emancipation came on, but the work still had to go on. So that's where they tried to bring the Indian workers from India, and they came and they worked also on the plantation. Yeah. And I think they worked together because in my readings, I saw that in Victoria Village, both parties, Indians and Africans, lived together and worked together. So that's important. That's where our living together as a nation began.
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5: With the news at this time, I am Fuchsia Lunk. 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The visit reinforces U.S. commitment to deepening the bilateral ties while unlocking new opportunities for long-term prosperity. The Guyana Police Force has issued bulletins for a trio who are wanted for questioning in relation to the brazen gundown of Cuban national Denier Vegas Infant on Sunday at Forshaw Street, Georgetown. Those wanted for fatally shooting Infant include 21-year-old Baraka Garnett, 26-year-old Mikhail Mario Joseph, and Nicholas Dabby. The Ministry of Human Services and Social Security has confirmed that its Freno platform has already received over 646 responses. Launched in April 2026, the survey allows citizens to provide vital feedback on services such as old-age pensions, permanent disability benefits, and public assistance. In the region, Peru's leftist presidential candidate Roberto Sanchez has been accused of financial crimes, even as he is on track to advance in the presidential runoff vote. According to a prosecutor, Sanchez is accused of making false statements in administrative proceedings and falsifying information regarding campaign contributions. Internationally, a Nigerian court today sentenced former power minister Saleh Mamman to 75 years in prison for money laundering. Mamman was found guilty on all 12 counts filed by the Economic and Financial Crimes Commission, EFCC, tied to him laundering $24.7 million. And that's the news to the moment.

Careful driving saves lives. On today's program, we highlight the dangers of sudden braking. Braking abruptly without warning can cause rear-end collisions, especially in heavy traffic. Drivers should observe traffic ahead, maintain safe following distances, and brake gradually whenever possible. Always use your brake lights and signals properly to alert other road users. Smooth driving is safe driving. And remember, careful driving saves lives. 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
1: Bishop Joshua from the United States, Bishop Ricardo from Trinidad, along with Pastor Demilo from St. Vincent and the Grenadines, Pastor Levi from Bahamas, Pastor Samuel from Barbados, Pastor Caesar from Grenada, Pastor Douglas from Dominica, and many other anointed servants of God will gather for a mighty showdown of faith. 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
1: 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Expect healing, deliverance, breakthrough, and a powerful move of God. 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

0: Stadium. 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And the grand finale, the One Guyana Mega Concert. 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
1: Bishop Joshua from the United States, Bishop Ricardo from Trinidad, along with Pastor Demilo from St. Vincent and the Grenadines, Pastor Levi from Bahamas, Pastor Samuel from Barbados, Pastor Caesar from Grenada, Pastor Douglas from Dominica, and many other anointed servants of God will gather for a mighty showdown of faith. Expect healing, deliverance, breakthrough, and a powerful move of God. Lives will be restored, and faith will rise like never before. 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Don't miss this life-changing night.
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1: 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Expect healing, deliverance, breakthrough, and a powerful move of God. 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

Greetings, radio listeners. I am Victorine Kelman, your presenter of the Moravian Gospel Hour broadcast, along with Reverend Nigel Hazel, welcoming you to yet another broadcast and to invite you to join us in today's presentation. And now for a verse of scripture, which is taken from Jeremiah chapter 9, verse 24, and it reads thus: Let him who glories glory in this, that he understands and knows me. And now for our opening song.

And now for words of inspiration. Who gets the credit? During a time of judgment, God spoke to the Israelites through the prophet Jeremiah. He said, "Let not the wise man glory in his wisdom. Let not the mighty man glory in his might, nor let the rich man glory in his riches." Jeremiah 9:23. Rather, let him who glories glory in this, that he understands and knows me. Verse 24. God wanted his people to prize him and his excellence above anything else. If we allow praise to inflate our self-image, we're forgetting that every good gift comes down from the Father. James 1:17. It's better to give God the glory, not only because it protects our heart from pride, but also because he rightfully deserves it. He is God, the one who does great things, marvelous things without number. Job 5:9. Not I, but Christ be honored, loved, exalted. Not I, but Christ be seen, be known, be heard. Not I, but Christ in every look and action. Not I, but Christ in every thought and word. And now for our next song.

0: I now invite Reverend Nigel Hazel to bring the message. Reverend Hazel.
1: Good afternoon, Christian friends. It is good, so good to be with you once again on the Moravian Gospel Hour broadcast. This afternoon, I continue the series of messages based on hope, entitled The Lamb Has Overcome, Hope for Ordinary Days. Today's message is entitled, When Fear Speaks, the Shepherd Stays. When Fear Speaks, the Shepherd Stays. Again, this afternoon, I have three portions of scripture to be read. Psalm 23, Isaiah chapter 43, verses 1 and 2, and John chapter 10, 11 to 15.
0: And I'll do that reading. The first reading is taken from Psalm 23, verses 1 to 6. And it says, The Lord is my shepherd, I shall not want. He maketh me to lie down in green pastures. He leadeth me beside the still waters. He restoreth my soul. He leadeth me in the path of righteousness for his name's sake. Yea, though I walk through the valley of the shadow of death, I will fear no evil, for thou art with me. Thy rod and thy staff, they comfort me. Thou preparest a table before me in the presence of mine enemies. Thou anointest my head with oil, my cup runneth over. Surely goodness and mercy shall follow me all the days of my life, and I will dwell in the house of the Lord forever. And now for the second reading, which is taken from Isaiah chapter 43, reading from verses 1 and 2. And it says, But now thus says the Lord, that created thee, O Jacob, and he that formed thee, O Israel, fear not, for I have redeemed thee. I have called thee by thy name. Thou art mine. When thou passest through the waters, I will be with thee, and through the rivers, they shall not overflow thee. When thou walkest through the fire, thou shalt not be burnt, neither shall the flame kindle upon thee. And our final scripture reading is taken from John chapter 10, reading from verses 11 to 15, and it reads thus, I am the good shepherd. The good shepherd giveth his life for his sheep. But he that is an hireling, and not the shepherd, whose own the sheep are not, seeth the wolf coming, and leaveth the sheep, and fleeth. And the wolf catches them, and scattereth the sheep. The hireling fleeth because he is an hireling, and careth not for the sheep. I am the good shepherd, and know my sheep, and am known of mine. As the Father knoweth me, even so know I the Father, and I lay down my life for my sheep. This is the word of God.
1: Thanks be to God. Let us pray. Lord God, let your word be a source of light and life to us. To this end, may the words of my mouth and meditation of all our hearts be acceptable in thy precious and holy sight, O Lord, our strength and our Redeemer. Amen. Wherever you are listening from today, I want to begin by naming something many of us carry, even when we do not speak of it out aloud. I'm talking about fear, F-E-A-R, fear. Fear about money, fear about sickness, fear about violence, fear about the future, fear about a family member, fear about our own mind and our own strength, fear that we are alone, fear that we will not make it. And when fear speaks, it speaks in short, sharp sentences. It says, it's over. It says, you can't handle this. It says, no one will help you. It says, God has forgotten you. Today, by the grace of God, we answer fear with a better voice. We answer fear with the voice of the shepherd. Listen to Psalm 23. It says, The Lord is my shepherd, I shall not want. Notice the psalm does not say, the Lord was my shepherd. It says, The Lord is my shepherd. Not only the past, not only when life was easier, but now, today, the Lord is my shepherd. And when it says, Even though I walk through the dark valley, I fear no evil, for you are with me. Through the valley. not around it, not over it, but through it. That means the Bible is honest. The Bible does not pretend there are no valleys. It does not tell you that faith means you will never struggle. It does not say that God's people will never weep. The Bible gives you words for the valley. But the Bible also gave you this promise: you are not alone in the valley. Now, sometimes we imagine that God's presence would mean we feel strong all the time. But the promise is not first about your strength. It is about God's nearness. In Isaiah 43, the Lord says, "Do not fear, for I have redeemed you. I have called you by name. You are mine." Called you by name, not by a label, not by your worst moment, not by your failure, but by your name. There are times in life when you are involved with people, they call you all sorts of name that does not belong to you. Crook, scamp, good for nothing. But God calls you by name. And then God says, "When you pass through the waters, I will be with you, and through the rivers, they shall not overwhelm you. When you walk through the fire, you shall not be burned." Again, God says true. Not if, but when. True. So let me say this gently, but clearly. If you are going through something hard, it does not mean God has left you. It does not mean your prayers are useless. It does not mean that you are being punished. It means you are human in a broken world, and God is faithful in the middle of it. Now listen to Jesus in John chapter 10. Jesus says, "I am the good shepherd." Good shepherd laid down his life for his sheep. This is the kind of shepherd we have. Not a hired hand who runs away when danger comes. Not a distant manager. Not an uncaring power. Jesus is a shepherd who moved towards the sheep, even that it cost his life. That means that when fears say God does not care, the cross answers God cares more than you can imagine. So how do we live this day? Practically, in ordinary life. First, we name our valley honestly. Faith is not denial. Faith is trust. And trust that can tell the truth. You can pray a prayer as simple as, "Lord, I am afraid." Second, we listen for the shepherd's voice. Fear shouts. The shepherd often speaks quietly. The shepherd speaks through scripture. The shepherd speaks through wise friends. The shepherd speaks through the gentle conviction of the Spirit. The shepherd speaks by reminding you of what is true. And here is what is true. He says, in all of three of these scripture readings this afternoon, "You are mine." Third, take the next step. When you are overwhelmed, you may want God to show you the next 10 steps. But when God gives one step, call the doctor, speak to the counselor, apologize, ask for help, rest, drink water, turn off the argument, open the Bible, pray with someone, go to church, do the next right thing. That is the next right thing, my friend, is not all of those things. It's to trust the shepherd for the rest. Trust God. Fourth, we remember that the shepherd leads us not only into survival, but into goodness. Psalm 23 ends with this, and these are good show words. "Surely goodness and mercy shall follow me all the days of my life. I shall dwell in the house of the Lord forever and ever." What this good is saying, goodness and mercy will follow you. It's not just following you, it is going to pursue you. It's going to run after you. It will be at you, your side all the time. Not because you are perfect, not because you are good, but because the shepherd is faithful. Friends, if you are listening today and you fear that your fear is getting bigger than your faith, you can count on faith. You can lean on the faith of the church, but more especially, You can lean on the promises of God until your knees get steady again. And the promise for you today is not you will never face the valley. The promise is that you will not face it alone. It will be that God will be with you. The shepherd, in taking a sheep into the valley, he goes with the sheep. It says his rod and his staff will comfort you. That is saying that God is going to protect you wherever you go. And the Lord God continues to say, every day of our lives, I will never leave you nor forsake you. I will be with you until the end. The promise of God is that you are mine. He is our good shepherd, and a good shepherd will always lay down his life for the sheep, as he did at the cross. The song that was played earlier, it says, at the cross, at the cross, where I first saw the light, and the burden of my heart rolls away. It was there by faith I received my sight, and now I am happy all the day. Let us pray. Good Shepherd, Lord Jesus Christ, we bring you our fears. We bring you the names and faces that troubled our heart. We bring you our own weakness. We confess that we cannot control tomorrow, but we thank you that you are with us today. Speak your peace into anxious minds, steady trembling hands. Guard family, protect those in danger, comfort those who grieve, strengthen those who are sick, provide for those who lack, and lead us step by step to the valley into your light. We trust you not because life is easy, but because you are good. In your precious and holy name we pray. Amen and amen.
0: Amen. Thank you, Reverend Nigel Hazel, for the message. 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Our worship services are as follows. Crabwood Street, Mackenzie, 8 a.m. Wismer Hill, Wismer, 9 a.m. Central Amelia's Ward, 10 a.m. Ichuni, 9 a.m. Sharon Moravian Church, No. 9 Village, West Coast, Burbies at 9 a.m. Litchfield Moravian 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And now for a closing prayer.
1: Today's closing blessing is, may the Lord, your shepherd, be near to you today. 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And remember, you are his and his alone. In Jesus' name, amen.
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2: Our Independence Leaders, a five-minute radio program featuring excerpts from speeches by Presidents Forbes Burnham and Chetty Jagan, who led us through the struggle for and into independence.
3: This is Dr. Jagan speaking to you.
4: I recall appearing as Premier before the United Nations Decolonization Committee in 1961 to plead the case for Guyana's independence. But as I noted, the road was far from easy. Along the way, there were many stumbling blocks and casualties. Among those casualties was free and fair elections. Civil liberties were trampled upon. Our country became more engulfed in both the meshes of tyranny and in a circle of poverty. It is necessary that we remember these things today. An entire Guyanese generation grew up not knowing what true freedom is and not knowing how much our country suffered from the lack of it. But we can remember these things without harboring any bitterness. New hopes have brought to us pride in the sacrifices that were made. Our vision of a democratic Guyana is once again turning the barren years of waste and corruption into a fertile oasis of freedom. The new opportunities before us must be taken fully. Elections alone do not guarantee the preservation of democracy. They must be accompanied by the establishment of policies and mechanisms which protect every individual in our society. Our policy is to create an environment in which democracy will work to fulfill our people's spiritual and material needs. This is no easy task. While we have begun to experience relatively high growth rates, the economy continues to be weak. Unemployment is high. Human and financial resources are scarce. Basic infrastructure has to be rehabilitated, and we carry a heavy and unconscionable debt burden. It is true that our social services are below what is required. It is still true that a large section of our population is below the poverty line, although we have tried to buttress the poor and disadvantaged by keeping down the inflation rate. But it is also true that while we confront our many problems, we cannot perform miracles. Brothers and sisters, though we do not want to proclaim from the rooftops what we have achieved, nevertheless, we must recognize that the quality of life in Guyana is changing for the better.
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2: 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Coming up at 16:30, we'll be touching in with the BBC Newsroom and Retro 60 music flavors coming up at 17:00. Myself and Onika, hoping that you stick around for that. But in the meantime, here comes George Benson taking you home easy. We trust that you're taking it easy on the roadway as you make your way home after a long day. This one is titled Masquerade.

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1: 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Expect healing, deliverance, breakthrough, and a powerful move of God. 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

0: 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And the grand finale, the One Guyana Mega Concert. 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
4: 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Expect healing, deliverance, breakthrough, and a powerful move of God. 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
1: 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Expect healing, deliverance, breakthrough, and a powerful move of God. 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
2: 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Expect healing, deliverance, breakthrough, and a powerful move of God. 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
1: Hello, you're listening to the newsroom from the BBC World Service with me, Ankur Desai. Welcome to the programme. On his previous visit to the country in 2017, Donald Trump was wooed hard, complete with dinner inside the Forbidden City, which was an honour no US president before him had received. And similarly, this time round, Donald Trump has been greeted with pomp and pageantry on his arrival in Beijing. It's expected that he and President Xi Jinping will discuss their tense trade relationship, arms sales to Taiwan, and the war in Iran. Mr. Trump will also tour a 15th century temple and have tea in the garden of the Communist Party headquarters. Our correspondent in Beijing, Laura Bicker, reports.
2: China was ready with a carefully choreographed show for the US president. Dozens of flag wavers shouted welcome, welcome to Donald Trump and his entourage of US chief executives, including the Tesla boss Elon Musk and NVIDIA chief executive Jensen Huang. Mr. Trump wants China to open its doors to American firms. The US has been putting pressure on Beijing to use whatever leverage it has over its longtime ally Tehran to push it towards the negotiating table. President Xi will likely push Mr. Trump to end arms sales to Taiwan, the self-governing island that Beijing claims as its own and has not ruled out taking by force.
1: For more on President Trump's visit to China, I spoke to my colleague Celia Hatton, a former Beijing correspondent, and asked what can the two sides agree on?
3: It's interesting how the conversation has changed over the years. Not so long ago, now even during the Biden years, we would see China and the United States talking about North Korea, you know, how to manage North Korea's bid for nuclear weapons. Well, that's gone by the wayside because North Korea has got those weapons. And so neither side really wants to talk about that issue. Also, climate change used to be the big issue that U.S. and China could work together on. And with the Trump administration in power, they don't want to engage on that subject. And China actually is quite happy because it's been able to really push its domination in renewables and renewable energy. And so that topic is off the table as well. The two issues I think they can agree on are trade, the need to boost trade. So they're actually expected to announce some kind of board of trade, some kind of trade mechanism to deal with non-sensitive items. And so that will bring tariffs down and hopefully boost the entire global economy. And then also artificial intelligence. Even though they're competing over artificial intelligence, it's expected they're going to be willing to start some kind of dialogue on the safe use of artificial intelligence.
1: Okay, so a more collaborative approach then. With Beijing, does it feel like it's a more confident Beijing, a more confident China now on the stage, so they're willing to be a lot stronger and go toe-to-toe with the US if they need to be?
3: It's interesting. If you look at the Chinese rhetoric going into this meeting, the way the state media talks, the way the top Chinese officials talk, they talk as if they're really coming into this from a point of strength. Because I think that Beijing really believes that the United States is in decline. So in past years, the United States was seen as being the richer country, the more powerful country militarily. I just don't think it's seen that way anymore. And China's rhetoric is constantly emphasizing that the two are equals. However, behind the curtain, China's economy is really struggling in many ways. Its consumption domestically is down. Chinese people just aren't spending enough. They don't feel confident in the future to be able to spend enough. China is really struggling with the war in Iran. It's actually managed okay so far throughout the past few weeks, few months. However, as global consumption goes down, China's exports will go down, and that will affect the entire Chinese economy. They still depend on exports. So China's not feeling so great behind the scenes, even though they talk a good talk.
1: Celia Hatton. Now, the international official overseeing the planned reconstruction of Gaza says it will take a generation to reconstruct Gaza and clear it from war rubble. Speaking in Jerusalem, Nikolai Mladenov of the so-called Board of Peace said 7 months into the ceasefire, the door to the future of the Palestinian enclave remains closed. And as regards the ceasefire itself, Mr. Mladenov had this to say.
4: We have a ceasefire. It is holding. It is not perfect. It is far from perfect. There are violations every day, and some of them are very serious. And let's be honest about these violations and what they mean in practice. They mean that civilians still are being killed, that families live in fear, that delays and restrictions continue to affect humanitarian access and daily life.
1: With more on this, I'm joined live in the newsroom with our Middle East analyst, Sebastian Usher. Seb, remind us, please, about the Board of Peace and what exactly else has Nikolai Mladenov been saying today?
5: Well, the Board of Peace was set up by President Trump. I think you can kind of get a feel of it from the name, you know, very grandiose, the sense that it is going to bring peace where there was war. It hasn't done that. I mean, the ceasefire has been in place now for 7 months, so there isn't all-out war. But as we were hearing there, there are breaches, violations almost every day. Israel carries out attacks on what it says are Hamas targets. Civilians are killed. More than 800 Palestinians have been killed in Gaza since the ceasefire began, according to medics there, four Israeli soldiers. So the situation is in abeyance, really. It's neither one thing nor another. Palestinians, as he was describing, I mean, it was a downbeat message that he gave, essentially, that the ceasefire hasn't been what the Palestinians were promised nor what they deserved, and that the security that Israel needs hasn't been provided by it either. Now, the Board of Peace is supposed to be working on that. It's supposed to be working on the new governance of Gaza. It's supposed to be working on the reconstruction once that's in place. Now, there is a governing body in, you know, that's been set up with Palestinian technocrats, but it hasn't done anything so far. It's not operational. There are two Gazas. There's a Gaza which is controlled by Israel, which is almost empty of people, and there's a Gaza which Hamas still controls, which is where the Palestinians are, more than 2 million living in still appalling conditions.
1: And that's what I wanted to sort of expand on as well, what life is like there, what the conditions are like there. You can imagine the devastation to the infrastructure, and also the plan of reconstruction could take a generation, as Mr. Mladenov said today.
5: Yes. I mean, he said again what we've heard, that just clearing the rubble could take that long. And that, I mean, on the side that's controlled by Israel, which as I said is almost cleared of people, that has been underway. Though a lot of it is to do with Israel trying to ensure that what's left of the Hamas machinery, its tunnels, etc., is destroyed. So again, it's more demolition than construction there. In the less than 50% of Gaza that Hamas controls and where the majority of people are, nothing has really moved forward on that at all. The Palestinians wake up every day in tent cities, malnutrition, disease spreading, sewage system broken down, the health infrastructure isn't there. They're not in the same kind of fear for their lives the whole time that they were, but as they say, there are still attacks that are carried out. So, you know, the Board of Peace was supposed to be able to work with the momentum that is behind it. That momentum hasn't built. So it's there. It's a body that if the stages ever reach where it can really begin to exert its authority, then it could move things forward. But unfortunately, 7 months in, as we heard from that news conference, that's not where we are.
1: OK, Seb, appreciate the update. Thank you so much. Our Middle East analyst, Sebastian Usher. There were incredible scenes in the Philippine Senate earlier, which, as we go to, has been on lockdown after gunshots were heard inside the building. Footage from inside shows crowds of lawmakers and journalists trying to take cover.
6: What's happening?
1: The incident appears to be related to the brutal crackdown in the country 10 years ago, presented by former President Rodrigo Duterte as a war on drugs, but regarded internationally as extrajudicial killings. The chief police enforcer at the time, Ronald de la Rosa, is wanted by the International Criminal Court for crimes against humanity and was seen entering the Senate earlier this week, just as the ICC unsealed the arrest warrant against him. Mr. De La Rosa denies any wrongdoing and spoke a few hours ago from a corridor inside the Senate.
7: Why are we insisting to carry out this warrant of arrest issued by ICC? We are under no obligation to carry out such a... Ang klaro dyan, lahat ito ay politika.
1: He says there it's clear it's all politics in his local language. Well, to get more on this, I spoke to a reporter, Gigi Ahn, who gave me the latest.
6: there are heightened tensions going on. It's a very fluid, moving situation. Crowds have gathered outside the Senate premise. But to wrap it up for you, essentially gunshots were heard earlier today. The Senator Ronald Della Rosso remains inside the Senate building. The Interior Minister has confirmed that he is safe and secure within the building. We're not exactly sure what his current whereabouts are and what he's going to say next, but he has been reassured that he won't be arrested today.
1: Okay, Ronald Della Rosso, what more do we know about him and what he's been accused of as well?
6: So Ronald Della Rosso is a former chief of police between 2016 and 2018, and those years are really formative because that's essentially when the former president, now held in The Hague by the ICC, Rodrigo Duterte, he's a staunch ally and follower of the former president, and he's been accused, just like the president, of essentially being a leading figure, a figurehead on the war against drugs. So he's been accused by the ICC and numerous human rights groups and several critics and opponents of him, saying that essentially, as chief of police, he allowed for unlawful killings of various different communities of people who were involved in both selling and using drugs. Now, human rights groups have, you know, questioned the number that the police officials reported to say. They said about 6,000 people had been killed. Reports say tens of thousands, maybe over 12,000 people have been reported to be killed, and legal proceedings have followed afterwards. What's really interesting, though, about the ICC, if I just focus on that, is that the Philippines actually withdrew from the ICC in 2019. Now, because of that, the Philippines say we're not under the jurisdiction of the law, therefore you can't proceed with an arrest warrant. However, the ICC have come back and refuted and said, well, actually, the Philippines was under the jurisdiction of us, so we will be continuing and we will be proceeding with trying to arrest the senator and former police chief.
1: Okay, and with Ronald Della Rosso, we've had a look. He's posted on social media and he said that his arrest was imminent. He's asked for protection. So do we know what sort of support he's got?
6: Yes, so he's very much a loyal follower of the former president, and there are lots of Duterte loyalists at the moment. So it's interesting to note that actually he remained in hiding from November and he only made a rare appearance on Monday, and that was because he wanted to vote in the election of the new Senate president. Mr. Duterte's daughter is the current vice president. She's also in a very tricky legal situation. A lot of the senators have actually voted to impeach her. And following the events of what happened today with Della Rosso, we can only expect for the political tension to further worsen in the coming weeks, coming months.
1: Gigi Ahn reporting. You're listening to the newsroom from the BBC World Service. Now, it's been a day of high pomp, pageantry, as well as drama in Britain's parliament. That was the 350-year-old tradition of the King's Messenger, the Black Rod, knocking to gain entry after having Parliament's door slammed in his face. MPs then follow the official to the House of Lords, where King Charles, wearing ceremonial robes, set out the government's plans for the year ahead.
8: My ministers will take decisions that protect the energy, defence and economic security of the United Kingdom for the long term. They will defend the British values of decency, tolerance, and respect for difference under our common flag.
1: They're all centuries-old traditions observed during the state opening of Parliament. But what's not business as usual is for the Prime Minister to be fighting this hard to keep his job while it's all going on. It's thought the Health Secretary, Wes Streeting, could be planning to challenge Keir Starmer's leadership as soon as tomorrow. Well, let's get more from our UK political correspondent, Rob Watson, who's been enjoying another quiet day in the corridors of order. Rob, the King's speech then, followed by an MP's debate. How did Keir Starmer handle it all?
9: Well, in many ways, Anchor, it was, if you like, the sort of ceremonial calm before what we're expecting to be the almighty storm tomorrow, Thursday, UK time. And what I mean by that is that, you know, that you had the King and all the pomp and pageantry, as you were saying, sort of centuries-old tradition, coming in, reading the speech on behalf of the government, laying out his legislative programme as if absolutely nothing was going to be happening. But, of course, behind the scenes, the Labour Party is divided over, you know, know, who should lead it, when or if there should be a leadership contest. But I think there was a sort of a truce, if you like, a political truce today. But I think that truce ends tomorrow, and I think all hell is going to break loose within the governing Labour Party.
1: Now, if there is a challenge then to the leadership, how would that work? How would it play out?
9: Do you mean in sort of technical terms or in political terms? I'll try both.
1: Yeah.
9: So if, in order to challenge the leadership, you need 20% of Labour MPs. So that would mean Mr. Streeting would need 81 MPs. If he wanted, and Sir Keir Starmer has indicated that he would want to, he would automatically be on the ballot as well. But it's also perfectly possible that others could throw their hats into the ring. And then it would be up to the ruling body of the Labour Party to decide how long should any contest go on for, and in particular, whether it should go on long enough to allow a certain Andy Burnham, he's currently the mayor of Manchester, not an MP, so can't enter the contest, for him to enter. But the big takeaway from all of this is that, you know, Britain is once again in a profound political crisis with the governing Labour Party absolutely all over the place at sixes and sevens, divided, despairing, and in chaos over, you know, who should be leading them and in what direction.
1: And Rob, can Keir Starmer claw this back? And if there is, let's say, a new leader, can that still restore any political stability?
9: Right. First question first. I mean, I suppose he could, but his authority is just incredibly damaged. And I think the view is that he's a prime minister living on borrowed time, just not sure how much. As to could anybody else do any better, they would have the same massive headwinds, stagnant economy, you know, concerns about issues like immigration, social cohesion, and the sort of, you know, just the general anger that's out there, either reasonable or unreasonable, amongst the voters.
1: Rob, I have a feeling we'll be doing this all again tomorrow as well. Thanks so much for your time, as always. Our UK political correspondent, Rob Watson, there with the latest from Downing Street. Next, WhatsApp has unveiled an AI chatbot that's completely private. No one, not even the tech company, will be able to read what you say to it or what it says to you. It'll mean you can ask AI personal questions without a fear of your deepest secrets ending up on a server somewhere. But it could also represent a dangerous lack of accountability, given that multiple AI companies are currently facing legal action over claims their bots encouraged people to take their own lives. I asked our technology editor, Zoe Kleinman, whether this was an exciting development or a scary one.
10: I think that depends on what you like to think about AI. If you're having really quite private conversations with a chatbot, you know, you're talking about your health or your relationships or your finances, you may well feel that actually you don't want the sort of long arm of big US tech companies to be seeing that data. And currently, you know, they can, and they do use it if you're a private sort of customer, if you like, or certainly if you're using these things for free, they do use that data to train future models, and it is accessible and viewable. And increasingly people feel a bit uncomfortable about that. You know, they still want the answers to these complex and personal problems, but they don't really want anyone else to know about them. So, you know, that's the kind of good thing about it. However, the less positive side is that WhatsApp is now saying people who activate incognito mode, nobody will be able to see these conversations, and that includes Meta, which owns it. I mean, there are so many examples of AI chatbots that have just gone a bit awry in the questions that they're answering and giving inaccurate information, giving misinformation. There are also more serious cases, aren't there, where we've seen AI tools encouraging suicide, encouraging self-harm, telling people how to make bombs, you know, and that is what nobody's going to know about if it happens in the future.
1: And that's the thing, they're trying to sell it as a positive, right? That people will not fear sharing personal information, as you alluded to as well. But the evidence tells us exactly how wise that is, and it might not be as wise as they're trying to make it out to be.
10: What it says is that, first of all, Meta AI, you can only use Meta AI on WhatsApp, by the way, because it's blocked all of the others. So you have to use its own AI thing. And it says if you activate this mode, you will only be able to converse in text. There's no image sharing or image creation. And it says it will err on the side of caution. So that means if there's anything that could possibly be perceived as being harmful or indeed illegal, it will just refuse to answer. That's the guardrails that Meta has put into it. And perhaps that will be frustrating, you know, as we've seen before, haven't we, with tech companies when they sort of crack down on something unnecessarily. I once got banned from Facebook for saying I could murder a gin and tonic, right, because, of it, you know, it was seen to be inciting violence. So it's frustrating when that happens, but that's what they're going to be doing. But the thing is, you know, nobody will know, because WhatsApp and Meta won't be able to see these interactions, won't be able to see what's being asked or what's being said in response. And the conversations won't last anywhere either, because they won't be stored. So they'll disappear from the device as well. So it's going to be, if you believe the security promises made by WhatsApp, it will be totally invisible to everyone. And that is where potentially there could be danger, couldn't there?
1: Are they filling some sort of a gap in the market by doing this?
10: Well, nobody else does it. And the thought of having a conversation about your personal finances or your relationship with someone and then, you know, kind of storing it somewhere that perhaps, you know, who knows what will happen to it after that is really unnerving, isn't it? And yet many people are doing that with AI right now. And if you believe WhatsApp, there is an increasing demand for that level of privacy in the way that there is when we speak to human counsellors or human financial advisors. So I think we'll see whether others will follow suit. I think probably what will happen is they'll all watch it really closely and start using it and see what it responds and see if it's really working as well as it should.
1: BBC's technology editor, Zoe Kleinman. A new investigation into an age-old problem may provide a breakthrough for parents, as scientists say they've worked out how to get children to eat their greens. And the solution starts earlier than they may even think. Stephanie Prentice has this report.
11: They're not making any promises, but a team of researchers in England say they've found a way to free parents from having to bribe or trick children into eating vegetables. The one catch, mothers have to start early. Nadia Reisland led the study at Durham University, working with women in their third trimester of pregnancy, based on a hunch to do with flavours.
12: We know that flavours transfer from the mother's diet into the amniotic fluid, and especially garlic, anise, menthol, ethanol, licorice, etc. go into the womb. And we also know that from the third trimester onward, taste buds are fully developed in the fetus, and they have also a functioning olfactory system. So now what we then did is we gave these fetuses organic kale or organic carrot. We used ultrasound and we looked at their reactions, and we actually coded their reactions frame by frame. So it's very fine-grained study.
11: The team was studying the footage so closely.
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17: The greatest crusade of the year.
18: The evil spirit that is destroying this person's life.
17: Bishop Joshua from the United States, Bishop Ricardo from Trinidad, along with Pastor Demilo from St. Vincent and the Grenadines, Pastor Levi from Bahamas, Pastor Samuel from Barbados, Pastor Caesar from Grenada, Pastor Douglas from Dominica, and many other anointed servants of God will gather for a mighty showdown of faith. Expect healing, deliverance, breakthrough, and a powerful move of God. 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
19: 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And the grand finale, the One Guyana Mega Concert. Don't miss a moment of the excitement as Guyana celebrates in grand style.
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0: The music of Lionel Richie there for you. You're tuned to the Voice of Guyana. And in just a few seconds, we will be ready. Onika is already in studio and she is raring to go. We have got, this is Retro 60, number 3, the program. Ah, yes, welcome down, welcome down. It is the 13th of May. And I've got my partner with me in studio. Good afternoon to you, Onika.
1: Hello, Mr. Watson. Good afternoon. It's nice to be here again with you.
0: And we're having some fun, aren't we?
1: Yes, we are. Sure.
0: All right. Feedback? Any feedback from your friends on the outside and people around?
1: Yes, they're enjoying the back in time beats. They say they love it, you know. And it brings back so much memories for them.
0: I know. All right. So this afternoon, we're going to do it again for you. And beginning now, Onika and I will be spinning three songs. First three songs will be played. She's going to come in after that with the information. And we're going to open up the lines to see who's going to call in. Thank you so much for those persons that call. I think we got for the first day. We didn't get for the second day, but nevertheless, we're grateful. And we hope that we do have more participants today. So today we're going to do what? Let me see what we're going to do for you. We've got three songs. Let me announce them before. We've got Bumble and the Saints doing Kissing Bridge. We've got Lord Mighty Canary doing One Family. And we've got Sash Basad with My Love Is Not Retail. And this is how we go. Onika, so yes. Let's get into the music, all right?
1: Sure.
0: All right.

All right, that's Bumble and the Saints doing Kissing Bridge. Next song, number two, is Mighty Canary, One Family.

All right, that is the Mighty Canary for you. Up next, we've got Sash Prasad doing My Love Is Not Retail. Let's get to it.

0: Yes, Guyanese music sounding really, really good. So let's remind you, we had Bumble and the Saints doing Kissing Bridge. Also, there was Mighty Canary, One Family, and Sash Prasad, My Love Is Not Retail. Onika, it's over to you.
1: Yes, I'm ready.
0: All right,
1: and
0: let's get it.
1: Bumble and the Saints Kissing Bridge was a popular song in Guyana during the 1960s and the 1970s. It was often associated with the era of Guyanese string bands of that period. They also sang songs like Not Now, My Love, Lara's Theme, among many others. Then we have Mighty Canary with One Family.
0: Mm-hmm.
1: Well, his birth name is Malcolm Corica. And the song One Family. By Guyanese Calypsonian,
0: mm-hmm.
1: was released on the Milestone label. Based on the artist's peak activity, the song is generally associated with his work in the 1960s and the 1970s. And he sang songs like Dr. Beckles and The People Will Talk.
0: Mm-hmm.
1: For Sash Prasad, My Love Is Not Retail, it's a classic 1970s hit, with reports indicating it was written and popular around 1976. And a second version of this song was later recorded in Brazil in 1980. And he also sang songs like Lord, I'm Crying, and Do You Wanna Dance? Yes, that's it.
0: All right, so mm-hmm. beautiful there. Thank you so much, Onika.
1: You're welcome.
0: And that's for the first three songs. We're going to give you some time, see if you're going to call through. The number to call is 226-4762, all right? Call us through and let us know what's going on. Questions, simple. Tell us if you remember the songs, if you remember the artists, their performances, and what the memory of these songs and listening to them, what it's doing to you, especially if you've been around for quite a while, maybe if you were around since 1966.

0: 17 hours 13. We've got on the line, I think this is Chalky. Good afternoon to you, Chalky.
1: Yes, Rumble of the Saints. I know that used to be used as a theme song for a program, but I can't remember the program. And okay. The Satch Passat, Satch Passat from Bartico.
0: Uh-huh.
1: I think he recorded the same place as it, in Trinidad with Sammy Bush to be lonely. And
0: okay.
1: I'm trying to remember, he walked with a piano player from Guyana. The guy passed away, a young chap. We took him under the wings, right? I can't remember the name.
0: Mm-hmm.
1: But he traveled with Satch to the studio and did some of the piano works and things.
0: Oh, terrific.
1: That is the best I could remember. He's a Bartico.
0: Okay. Anything on the Mighty Canary? You remember the Canary's performances?
1: Like Mighty Canary was a minister one time.
0: Yes. Tell us about that.
1: He did some work in Minister of Sports and Culture.
0: Right.
1: And he did a lot of things, you know, and I can't remember, but he did some things that needed to be done because he was there on the street.
0: Uh-huh.
1: You know what I say on the street?
0: Yes.
1: You know what I mean?
0: Yes.
1: He knew it full out.
0: Yeah. He was on the ground. He knew what's happening.
1: Yeah, and he is very instrumental in getting some the calypsos and other, well, music in general, but calypsos, mm-hmm. getting it into a different kind of, especially the time with the 23rd of June.
0: The Republic
1: time.
0: Okay.
1: I used to

0: arrange some of his songs.
1: Okay.
0: And Hiawatha Kid Paul used to be playing jazz in France.
1: Right.
0: Paris.
1: Right.
0: Uh-huh. Yes. You know, these guys could read and write music.
1: Mm-hmm. Mm-hmm.
0: Yeah, okay.
1: Thank you so much, my friend. Thank you. Thank you.
2: And I reminded my friends and my family, Guyana will always be home to me.
1: So, Tonico, we heard there a little about... that gentleman seems to have quite a bit of information. In fact,
3: yes.
1: He seems to have a great recollection of some of the things.
3: Mm-hmm. Sounds great, too.
1: Yeah, so he mentioned just about all three of the players that songs that we played so far. The artists, that would be Bumble and the Saints, Mighty Canary, and Sash Basad. And so they're inviting more people to come through. I think there's another caller on the line. Let's go see who that is.

0: Okay, we've got on the line Savitri. Savitri, good afternoon to you.
1: Good afternoon to you, Marimar and Onico. Yes.
2: Good afternoon.
1: Good afternoon. I listen to you all always, but I don't really call in. So
0: okay.
1: The first one is
0: Bumble and the Saints.
1: Theme song for the Good Morning Show. The first one.
0: Good, good.
1: And the other two is Guyanese. I can't really tell you much about them, but I know the name by hearing the song, the local Guyanese.
0: You ever heard Lord Mighty Canary sing? The second is Mighty Canary.
1: Yeah, I hear him sing, yes.
0: Yes, and the third is Sash Massad. You remember Sash Massad songs?
1: Yes.
0: Okay.
1: Something with right now it's not coming up. He's singing a song with something.
0: Thank you so much, Savitri. Thanks for your contribution, my dear.
1: It's to be lonely or something like that.
0: Right, so there is Sash Massad and there is also... No. We got him already. They got Sash Massad and Sammy Baksh. So we got to make sure that it's not Sammy Baksh's song that you're talking about. To be lonely is a crime. I think that Sammy Baksh to be lonely is a crime. Yeah, I think that's his.
1: Anyhow.
0: Uh-huh.
1: I was honest, you know, it's so much thing to remember.
0: I know. But it's great to have you on board contributing. Thank you so much.
2: Thank you.
1: Yes, and God bless you all.
0: Thank you, my dear.
2: You too.
0: Bye-bye.

0: Aren't we having some fun? 17 hours 19. We are moving on, Onika.
1: Yes.
0: And so we're going to bring our second set of music.
1: Sure.
0: First up, Terry Nelson, Saturday Night, yes. Mighty Enchanter, Dulari Betty, and we've got Tom Charles and his band doing Guyana Boom. So let's get back into the music and hope that you do stay tuned. More calls. We are welcoming each and every one of you. Here comes Terry Nelson, Saturday Night.

All right, that's the Mighty Enchanter there for you, Dulari Betty. The final song is one coming from Tom Charles and Gang doing Guyana Boom. Let's take a listen.

0: All right, we are coming down to the wire, Onika. All right, my friend. So let's remind them who we're listening for information from. Terry Nelson, Saturday Night, Mighty Enchanter, Dulari Betty, and Tom Charles doing Guyana Boom. Over to you, Onika.
1: Yes, the song by Terry Nelson, Saturday Night, was released in the year 1965 mm-hmm. on the Dice label. He also recorded other popular songs like Welcome Independence to Guyana, I'll Stand By You, and Help Somebody mm-hmm. Nobody Wants to Know.
0: All right.
1: Then we have the Mighty Enchanter, Dulari Betty. This song was released in the year 1975. Performed by Joseph Bergen Thomas. Mm-hmm. It was released as a 7-inch vinyl single on labels such as Peace and Love and Trix. He sang songs like Joycelyn, My Love, Don't Cry, Rita, and Lilawati.
0: All right.
1: And Tom Charles, this song was released in the 1960s, a period when the boom rhythm and dance craze was popular in Guyana, and songs like Uncle Joe, Sugar Plum, and Creole Licks he sang as well.
0: All right. So we've had, what, 6 songs?
1: Yes.
0: Grateful. We are listening out for your calls. 226-4762. Give us a call, and trust me, we are waiting to hear from you. Sure.

0: 17 hours 30. We've got a caller on the line. Good afternoon to you, my friend.
1: Yeah, good afternoon to you.
0: Yes.
1: Alagalo. I'm trying to remember his name.
0: Terry Nelson.
1: Terry Nelson.
0: Uh-huh.
1: Terry Nelson, his song, I know, I think that was made in England or migrated back to Guyana. Just after me. I'm not too certain about that, but I already want to see is that the studio of the East Coast.
0: Mm-hmm.
1: He recorded most of them local Indian songs, them cultural songs, also English cultural songs, along that kind of rhythm, you know, those kind of songs. He recorded them, and he's responsible for those songs being in most of them punch box and places where they play music in them long ago, things at a wedding and so on.
0: Yes.
1: That he's responsible for getting them songs to play to the Guyanese public.
0: Mm-hmm, mm-hmm.
1: A great lot. Almost he alone recorded, he used to manufacture the record.
0: Okay.
1: Yes, he used to manufacture the 45 records of the East Coast there, Alagala Studio and Preston Plank.
0: Yeah, that's BV, Better for Acting.
1: BV, yes. Right.
0: Yeah.
1: Because I know that personally because I used to be selling some of those records.
0: Okay,
1: my brother.
0: Thank you so much, Chucky.
1: Yeah.
0: Yeah, man.

0: All right, so Onika, I think that's a wrap for today. We've had a good show. Yes. Your take on it?
1: It was marvelous. I enjoy the songs. I'm actually learning from all of this, you know.
2: Yeah.
1: And I'm an old school girl.
0: You know, old school.
1: So I will definitely enjoy it. And I'm looking forward for tomorrow again.
0: Right, right.
1: Mr. Watson, I'm excited about it.
0: I am happy you are. And again, if people had a chance to see Onika smiling, you'll know she is speaking the truth. Thanks again, Onika.
1: Wish you
0: all the best.
1: Thank you.
0: All right. So, as promised, what we'll do, we've got a few more songs. We're going to spin them for you, one after the other. This is where we end the conversation as regards your calls. Thank you so much to those persons that came through, and we do it again tomorrow. We've got some more songs for you, starting with one coming from Eddie Grant, titled Georgetown Girl. Yeah, I just put my hand in it, and I know it's one that may be able to make you remember a few things. Yeah, this one was done a little while ago. Here we go.

0: Sunburst orange juice for a burst of refreshment. Sunburst orange juice time.
1: 18 hours.
2: The news. 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
1: With the news at this time, I am Mark Watson. Good evening to you. First, the lead stories. President Ali holds high-level discussions with U.S. Economic Affairs Undersecretary. Third tropical wave expected to bring more rainfall. Government expands drainage capacity. U.S. $11.2 million contract signed for the dredging of the Demerara Channel. In the region, eastern Jamaica hit by 4.2 magnitude earthquake, and internationally, Trump arrives in China for historic visit and talks with President Xi Jinping. These are the lead stories. The details of these and other stories in a moment.
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1: And now the news in detail. Investment opportunities in the energy and logistics sector were among the topics discussed with then-President Dr. Irfan Ali, held bilateral discussions with the U.S. Undersecretary of State for Economic Affairs, Jacob Hellberg, at State House today. In addition to energy and logistics, the two sides also discussed economic development and strengthening the overall bilateral relations between Guyana and the United States. The U.S. Undersecretary Hellberg delegation included U.S. Ambassador to Guyana, Nicole Theriot, while President Ali was joined by Ministers Dr. Ashni Singh, Hugh Todd, Vikram Bharat, and Zulfikar Ali. He was also joined by Foreign Secretary Robert Prasad and the Director of the National Intelligence and Security Agency, Colonel Sheldon Howell. The local hydromet office is warning that a third tropical wave is expected to affect Guyana tomorrow, bringing heavier rainfall on Thursday and Friday. In the meantime, the government is strengthening drainage capacity in the capital city and other vulnerable communities. And as part of preparations, Agriculture Minister Zulfikar Mustafa visited Riverview in Georgetown, where a second drainage pump has now been installed.
4: Internal drain. It's clogged up. City Council is not taking it and putting any interest to clean these drains, and we'll have to take it over and look to see what we can do to do the internal cleaning of these drains.
1: Minister Mustafa says works done by central government over the years has improved drainage capacity in the city.
4: The work that we have done in and around Georgetown and other parts of the country, we are having less time. These areas now, the water accumulated for less time here now. And this shows that the work that we have done over time, we are draining the city faster.
1: Two excavators have since been deployed to Riverview to begin clearing clogged internal drains and other blockages affecting the water flow. Senior Finance Minister Dr. Ashni Singh on Tuesday met with Brazil's Secretary for Economic and Financial Affairs, Ambassador Philip Fox Drummond Gok. The finance minister also met with the director of the Department of South American Common Market, Mercosur, that's Francisco Canabarra, along with the ambassador of Brazil to Guyana, Maria Cristina de Castro Martins. During the discussions, they explored opportunities for closer collaboration between the two countries. Dr. Singh, meanwhile, used the opportunity to emphasize that Guyana is open for business. Further, he assured the government's commitment to deepening economic ties with the rest of South America and the desire for more Brazilian and South American enterprises to partner with Guyanese companies. The Maritime Administration Department on Tuesday signed a $11.2 million contract with Boskalis CPG Incorporated for the dredging of the Demerara Channel from Houston to Golden Grove on the east bank of Demerara. Minister of Public Utilities and Aviation, Deodat Indar, noted that the project marks a significant milestone and follows consultations with representatives from the shipping industry who had underscored the need for additional dredging. The project, which will be executed over the course of 2 months, will span a length of 9 kilometers along the navigational channel at a width of 100 meters and a depth of 5 meters. Once completed, shipping vessels will have improved access to the Demerara Channel, facilitating the sustainable movement of goods and services, along with increased port efficiency, among other benefits for the maritime sector. Permanent Secretary Vishal Ambedkar, along with senior representatives from MARAD and Boskalis CPG Incorporated, witnessed the contract signing. Government is moving to expand onion cultivation to the Essequibo Coast with a new 40-acre pilot project that will be involving 36 farmers in Region 2, set to begin this week. During the meeting with farmers in Anna Regina, Agriculture Minister Zulfikar Mustafa said soil sampling and testing have already been completed and work is expected to begin as early as Friday to sow onion seeds. More than 100 additional acres have already been identified for the expansion of the onion cultivation program in the region once the initial pilot project proves successful. The National Agriculture Research and Extension Institute is expected to provide training and technical support to the participating farmers.
5: In Region 9, we'll expand that cultivation to 300 acres this year. We have started on the Essequibo Coast. So far, about 40 acres have already been identified to start onion cultivation.
1: The minister also revealed that infrastructure works to support a brackish water shrimp pilot project are expected to begin in the coming weeks. Consultations are also continuing to expand the Tunnel House Poultry Project in Region 2. At 18 hours 7, we go to news in the region. A 4.4 magnitude earthquake was recorded in eastern Jamaica early this morning, marking the 10th earthquake recorded for the year by the University of the West Indies Earthquake Unit. According to preliminary reports, the quake struck at approximately 3:20 a.m. with sections of eastern Jamaica feeling the impact. The epicenter of the quake is approximately 10 kilometers south of Albion, St. Thomas. It was only on March 1 that a 4.6 magnitude earthquake was felt 10 kilometers northwest of Stony Hill, St. Andrew in Jamaica. And finally, on the international scene, United States President Donald Trump has arrived in China for his highly anticipated summit with President Xi Jinping, during which trade and Iran war are expected to be prominent topics. The two leaders will hold bilateral talks on Thursday. While the Iran war will likely be discussed, it must be noted that China is a prominent ally of the Iranians. The visit is Trump's first to China during his second presidency, as well as the first trip by a sitting U.S. president to the country in nearly a decade. And that's the news to the moment.
6: Wake up, my Guyana. It's the dawn of a brand new day. Wake up.
7: 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Let's set you up for a great day with timely and relevant tips and information on food, health, culture, traffic, foreign exchange rates, news, and of course, music, laughter, and fun. 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Good morning.
6: Wake up, my Guyana. It's the dawn of a brand new day. Wake up.
1: And before we go, a recap of the headlines for you. President Ali holds high-level discussions with U.S. Economic Affairs Undersecretary. Third tropical wave expected to bring more rainfall. Government expands drainage capacity. $11.2 million U.S. dollar contract signed for the dredging of the Demerara Channel. In the region, eastern Jamaica hit with 4.4 magnitude earthquake. And internationally, Trump arrives in China for historic visit and talks with President Xi Jinping. The news came to you, compliments of NCN.
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8: 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The news was compiled and edited in the newsroom of the National Communications Network.
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9: With your sportscast, I'm Eric Collymore. Ghana's Richie Lucknott bowled brilliantly on the final day of their final warm-up match against the West Indies Academy to guide the Ghana Harpy Eagles to an innings and 21-run victory. The West Indies Academy team, put into bat on the final day, trailing by 178 runs, were bowled out for 157 in 42 overs in an awesome showing by the Guyanese bowlers. Lucknott finished with 6 for 36 from his 12 overs, with 2 wickets each for Thaddeus Lovell and Gudikish Moti. Ghana will now face Trinidad and Tobago Red Force in the Cricket West Indies Regional 4-Day Finals, set for this weekend at the North Sound Ground in Antigua. Nearly 80 schools are set to take to the pitch as the Ghana Football Federation, in collaboration with Blue Water Shipping, kick off their third edition of its Under-15 Girls Football Championships. The tournament gets underway on Thursday afternoon in Nye Shelton. The third edition of the Blue Water Shipping Under-15 Girls Schools Football Championship will see some of the nation's top youth footballers taken to the field, with the tournament set to run over several weeks. Speaking at the launch of the tournament, GFF President Wayne Ford highlighted the impact of the championship and the Federation's role in ensuring female footballers are not only encouraged in the sport, but also provided with the protection needed for their development on and off the field.
10: This tournament is not only growing in size, but it's also growing in purpose, reach, and national significance. Many football clubs across our country still do not have adequate female-friendly infrastructure under which daughters, sisters, and young women can safely play football and learn the game. The growth of this competition reflects the demand and the potential that exists among all females that desire to play football.
9: Chairman of the Rights of the Child Commission, Alima Nasir, acknowledged the importance of the partnership with the Ghana Football Federation.
11: By partnering with the GFF, we are opening a blueprint for all sporting bodies, to be it cricket, basketball, track and field, or swimming. We are calling on all coaches, administrators, and parents to join us in this commitment. We must move beyond the win-at-all-costs mentality and embrace a protect-at-all-costs philosophy.
9: Meanwhile, Assistant Director of Sport Melissa Dow Richardson, while acknowledging government's commitment towards the development of sport, commended the GFF for their efforts in ensuring that girls' football continues to develop. With the unexpected and immediate resignation of now former head coach of Ghana senior men's team, Thomas Dooley, president of the Ghana Football Federation, Wayne Ford, shared a bit of information on the lead-up to Dooley's sudden exit.
12: I'm sure you are aware the GFF maintains very, very good relationship with every member of staff. And because of that good relationship, we typically have very early warning of any opportunity they might be considering, and that way we are prepared to start thinking about what the future will be.
9: The GFF boss also spoke on what is next for the Federation.
12: Of it, I mean, this is all part of international football. Coaches will come, coaches will go. Over the next couple of days, I will meet with the council and we will deliberate as to what the next steps are, but I think the evidence is clear that the program is growing. Of course, we're always thinking about continuity and consistency and stability. And we have a massive task starting September. We are determined to do everything we can to get back to League A and to stay there. So we will look both inside and outside to make our own early assessment as to whether we have the right personnel in place.
9: On Thursday, the badminton fraternity will officially serve off their competition to mark Ghana's 60th independence anniversary. The Independence Badminton Cup is set to run from May 14 to 17 at the National Gymnasium. More in this report.
13: The four-day competition will see players competing for top honors and medals in the senior men's and women's singles, under 23 men's and women's singles, men's and women's doubles, and mixed doubles. President of the Guyana Badminton Association, Emily Ramdani, says they expect a spectacular tournament befitting the 60th celebration.
14: We are expecting some good games, good competition, and lots of fun and excitement. This year we have a lot of athletes. We have athletes participating in excess of 60. The draw is out, and it was published and sent to all the parties involved.
13: Some of the big names set to compete include Akili Haynes and Frank Waddell. However, national women's champion Priyana Ramdani and those writing CSEC exams will be noticeably

0: because of her still doing rehabilitation for her injury.
1: The competition, sponsored by the Ministry of Culture, Youth and Sports and the National Sports Commission, will celebrate the country's 60th independence anniversary. Other sporting disciplines yet to host an independent competition are athletics, 3x3 basketball, dominoes, hockey, tennis, squash, softball, cricket, table tennis, and volleyball. Kimberly Giddings reporting for NCN Sport.
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4: With the check of your weather for the next 12 hours, I am Oshana Hopiwana. Cloudy to overcast skies will continue across Guyana with intermittent to frequent showers and isolated thunder showers over regions 6 to 9. All other areas will see scattered showers. Rainfall totals are expected to range between 20 and 40 millimeters over regions 6 to 9 and between 10 and 20 millimeters elsewhere. Winds will be gentle to moderate breeze from the northeast to the east, becoming windy before and during heavy downpours and thunder showers. Minimum temperatures will range between 21 and 23 degrees Celsius along the coast and between 18 and 21 degrees Celsius elsewhere. For the spring tide advisory, persons are advised that the spring tide will become effective from tomorrow morning. Now for your extended forecast. On Thursday, mostly cloudy skies with intermittent to frequent showers and isolated thunder showers are likely. Until next time, be safe and have a great evening.
3: 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It's now time for tonight's economic report.
5: Hello there. Let's tell you what's happening with the price of gold for the economic report. The price of gold, being the second fix, is US$4,675.70 per ounce. The gross price is 928,126 Guyana dollars per ounce. The net price or take-home pay is 858,516 Guyana dollars per ounce, or 42,926 Guyana dollars per penny weight. The selling price is 946,057 Guyana dollars per ounce. And now for the foreign exchange rates according to the non-bank cambio, buying and selling respectively. For the US dollar, $207.98 and $210.45. For the Canadian dollar, $151.85 and $153.61. For the euro, $243.46 and $246.57. For the sterling, $280.71 and $284.22. For the Barbados dollar, $84.24. For the TT dollar, $23.28. And for the Eastern Caribbean dollar, $65.48. I'm Fuchsia Lunk, and this has been your economic report as of May 13, 2026, as issued by the Bank of Guyana.
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6: This is UN News Today with me, Daniel Johnson. The headlines. Amid reports that a Nigerian marketplace bombing has killed at least 100 people, the UN human rights chief insists on the need for a swift investigation. Meanwhile, in Ukraine, the World Food Programme condemns an attack on an aid convoy. And in Gaza, concerning allegations that the devastated enclave's police are being increasingly targeted by the Israeli military. We'll have the details. We start in northwest Nigeria, where more than 100 people have reportedly been killed in an airstrike by the army on a busy marketplace. Condemning the attack in Zamfara State, the UN human rights chief Volker Turk noted that many more civilians had been injured in the incident last Sunday. Mr. Turk also expressed alarm at reports that dozens of fishermen were killed in recent military airstrikes by Chad

0: in northwestern Nigeria, where separatist fighters are based. With more, here's UN Human Rights Office spokesperson Saif Magango.
1: High Commissioner Volker Turk is calling on both militaries to take all feasible precautions to avoid harm to civilians and to ensure that their military operations, including those against Boko Haram and the so-called Islamic State West Africa province, are conducted in full compliance with international law.
0: The UN Human Rights Chief also urged the Nigerian and Chadian authorities to conduct prompt investigations into both incidents and ensure that those responsible for any violations are held to account. According to the UN Aid Coordination Office, OCHA, 5.9 million people need humanitarian assistance across Nigeria this year. Of that number, aid teams are targeting 2.5 million of the most vulnerable, but they will need $516 million to help them. In Ukraine, UN humanitarians have condemned an attack on an aid convoy delivering food boxes to frontline communities in Dnipro region. A driver was injured in the drone strike on Tuesday, but other passengers taking part in the mission were unharmed. According to the World Food Programme, WFP, the drone had been guided by remote control. The agency reported that the truck had been carrying seven staff members. They had finished offloading supplies in Zorian and Slovyanka in Dnipro region before the drone strike. After the driver was taken to hospital, the stationary truck was hit multiple times by separate drones, the agency said. Echoing condemnation of the attack, the top UN aid official in Ukraine stressed that the lorry had been clearly marked as a humanitarian vehicle. Attacks by the Israeli military in Gaza are increasingly targeting police personnel, the UN Human Rights Office, OHCHR, maintained on Wednesday. It said that six police workers were killed in April in strikes on densely populated areas that also caused the deaths of two children aged 3 and 9. A total of six Israeli attacks documented since the start of the year have resulted in the killing of 26 police personnel whose identities were confirmed by the Gazan authorities, OHCHR added. The UN Human Rights Office noted that police personnel are civilians unless they participate directly in hostilities. Targeting them violates the principle of distinction and constitutes a war crime, OHCHR insisted. Daniel Johnson, UN News.
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7: For the first time in nearly a decade, a sitting American president is traveling to China.
8: The two most powerful men in the world are meeting in Beijing. And yes, while tensions between the United States and China have been simmering for a while now, over everything from tariffs to Taiwan, Donald Trump seems to admire his Chinese counterpart.
9: I have a great relationship with President Xi.
7: He's described him as a smart and fierce man in the past.
9: An amazing man. And when I say that, the press always says, oh, that's terrible that he called him. You know, he runs 1.4 billion people with a pretty iron fist.
7: As Trump says, an iron fist.
8: Xi's a leader who's consolidated his power and is purging military elites in China in an effort, he says, to root out corruption.
10: Oh, here's the news. China has purged several generals. Beijing says they were corrupt.
11: President Xi has carried out a campaign to purge the People's Liberation Army of those he perceives as disloyal.
12: This is a great demonstration of Xi's judgment about who belongs in the military.
7: It's in this context that Donald Trump and Xi Jinping are meeting face to face.
8: From the BBC, I'm Tristan Redman in London.
7: And I'm Asma Khalid in Washington, D.C.
8: And today on The Global Story, what does Xi Jinping's purge of the military tell us about Chinese power?
13: I'm Celia Hatton. I actually present the sister podcast to this podcast, the Global News podcast. Mm. But I also am a longtime China correspondent. I lived there for 15 years.
14: Well, Celia, it's a pleasure to have you back with us.
13: It's great to see you both. And it's so nice to be here in the studio.
8: Well, thank you for joining us. Last time we spoke with you in the studio was back in September. And it was at the moment at which China was hosting this massive military parade in Beijing with a whole bunch of world leaders that descended on China. And the significance of the moment, it seemed like, was for Xi Jinping to showcase this massive military strength that he has been building up. Now, here we are some 8 months later, and it seems like there is, as well as some building, there is some deconstructing going on. He has been purging many of the high-ranking top brass in the People's Liberation Army. Why is he doing this?
13: Well, this is an unprecedented moment, really. We started getting an inkling that there was going to be another massive military purge around October last year. That's when there was a key party meeting, something known as the Fourth Plenum. It's a time when we were expecting to see all the top brass, military brass, come to Beijing alongside all of the top Communist Party officials. Everybody should be there. It's supposed to be a who's who of the party on display. At that meeting, a lot of key officials were missing.
15: Personnel changes are a key part of the fourth plenum. This year's nine purges dwarf the three of the last plenum,
13: including around 60% of the most senior generals.
15: Eight of the CCP's Central Committee members who were top generals were expelled from the party last week.
13: And that's really when alarm bells started going off.
16: Maybe this is the first time in CCP history that so many generals has been purged at one time.
13: Fast forward to December, nine very senior generals were accused of crimes, the state media said, involving an exceptionally large amount of money. Then in January, two, again, I know I say top officials, but let's go to the very, very top, the Central Military Commission.
17: Nobody in the inner circle is safe. That's how many political observers are interpreting in the Chinese president's latest military purge.
13: Normally has seven, including Xi. We learn that two very key members of that commission are under investigation. And that brings that group of seven down to two. Xi Jinping and one other general.
17: The move underlining that even close personal ties offer a little protection when it comes to loyalty to the party leadership.
13: And then, through sort of kind of a dribbling of announcement, it turns out really that over those months, around 100 officials, top military officials, have been purged or potentially purged. Either they've simply disappeared and we haven't heard from them since that key meeting in October, or they've actually been ousted from the party, accused and sentenced, all in very quick succession.
18: One has to question his judgment.
19: I think we were wondering, like,
18: What's going on? Why are we seeing these individuals being purged?
19: At what point is this reshuffling going to stop? Because it is creating a lot of instability in the system.
20: Some have been describing it as if Xi Jinping is waging an internal war against his own military.
15: It's all about loyalty and control.
16: Yeah, I think so. If you're not loyal to me, so you will be purged.
20: He has carried out purges on military top brass in the past. This time, it's on a scale we've never seen before.
21: Celia, I still don't get a sense of why this is happening in this moment.
20: Well, there's a lot of theories around this. I think it has something to do with where he is in his life. He's 72. He's been in power since 2012, so for well over a decade. He's right now serving an unprecedented third term. And next year, he in theory might be entering his fourth term or nominating people who will succeed him. In past power transfers in China, not always, but sometimes, the leader will hold on to perhaps one title because Xi Jinping is the head of the party, he's China's president, and he leads the military. It's possible that he is trying to tighten loyalty around him, put his own much younger people in place underneath him, so that when he does begin to pass the baton, perhaps he will allow someone else to become the head of the party and the president while he maintains control of the military. So it could be something to do with some kind of leadership transfer. There's another theory as to why Xi Jinping is cracking down now. There's some U.S. intelligence reported by Bloomberg that there was some really big problems found with some Chinese missiles. We don't know when this happened, but it was found that some missiles, instead of being loaded with fuel, had been loaded with water. And also, apparently, there were some problems with some missile silos. And so, basically, that shiny hardware that we saw on display in Beijing during
21: that massive military parade,
20: maybe there were some problems with that hardware. The top brass who were buying these weapons and servicing these weapons, well, maybe they were taking some money on the side. And so it's possible that Xi Jinping, who's always had an anti-corruption effort at the core of his leadership, well, maybe he decided to just completely clean out the system when these missile issues came to light.
21: Mm-hmm. Celia, you mentioned that rooting out corruption has long been a part of Xi Jinping's brand. He first came to power in 2012. You were living in China at that time. What did it look like?
20: As soon as Xi Jinping came into power, even actually, frankly, before he came into power, when he still was actually vice president of China, he made it clear that corruption would rot away at the party and that anti-corruption efforts needed to be at the center of all of the party's efforts and activities. He came out with some really key phrases that were repeated again and again and again by the media, by the Chinese propaganda wing, to say that he wanted to go after tigers and flies, meaning he wanted to go after high-ranking officials and low-ranking officials. Those messages got a ton of attention at the time. And I will say that I just kind of took the whole thing with a giant grain of salt, because at that point, I'd been living in China for more than a decade, and we'd seen a lot of officials and top leaders pledge that they would go after corruption. But it was also well known that corruption was a huge issue among the Chinese government. We knew that the military, for example, was heavily involved in selling pirated goods on the street. You know, if you bought a pirated copy of Friends on the street, it was probably the military at the time that was profiting from that. Smuggled cigarettes were known to be one of the things that the military dabbled in. I could go on and on and on listing these examples. So at the time, we paid attention, but we waited to see what was happening. But over the years, this anti-corruption effort has never gone away. We see about 1 million officials a year punished for corruption. Now, that doesn't mean they're all sent to prison, but sometimes they're demoted, they're fined.
8: 1 million people a year is a lot.
20: Yeah. 1 million people a year is a lot, right?
21: It is
20: right?
21: A lot.
20: So we have to put it into context, right? So the party has around 100 million members. Mm-hmm. But around 1 million officials a year, it is quite significant. You're absolutely right. So it's just become part of Xi Jinping's time and power. And I think most people would say that as a result, corruption really has not completely gone away, but it has become less of a way of life now.
21: Celia, was corruption a real problem? prior to this. When you say that corruption has gone away, it wasn't just a campaign slogan.
0: Absolutely. Asma, let me tell you a story that a tour that I went on when I was one of the BBC's China correspondents.
1: Mr. Sheng tells me that once you speak out against corruption, you start to spot it everywhere.
0: We went to a small town in Henan province. That's just in central China. And it's actually a province that at the time was notorious for corruption. And we were invited by a man named Sheng Xinyan.
1: So in an effort to see the world through his eyes, you've asked him to take us on a tour of his town. A corruption tour.
0: He wanted the BBC to come and see his town. Our first stop, the main police station. On this corner, a brothel operated by a government official. Then, the town's Communist Party headquarters. He drove us past the local Communist Party headquarters, where in a tiny little town, we drove up to this massive marble building surrounded by huge, beautiful gates. This building is famous across China for its extravagant $16 million price tag. This is just the local party building.
8: Is the allegation that there may have been financial irregularities that led to that elevated cost?
0: Absolutely. So okay. It's difficult when you're looking at a town which is in an impoverished part of China to look at a building that is coated in marble and to not question why it was built at such lavish expense. It was obvious that some of the anti-corruption efforts in that part of China really weren't working. So I mentioned that Xi Jinping came into power in 2012 with pledges to tackle corruption. And then we began to see repeated sort of sweeps through all of the Chinese provinces and regions where we would see just an announcement that X thousand number of officials had been punished for corruption. But there were some murmurs at the time that even though a lot of quote-unquote flies, so lower-level officials were being punished, we weren't seeing a lot of higher-level officials. That really changed in around 2014 when we saw some very senior people being expelled from the party and investigated for graft. And I can remember one moment. It was the summer of 2014. I was working in the BBC's Beijing bureau at the time, and we had become used to hearing these announcements. Every day we would all turn on the Chinese noontime news because that was when the party would make pronouncements. And I remember they'd already announced that one very senior member of the Central Military Commission, a man named Su Caihao, was under investigation. So we'd been told that. We'd also been told by the state media that he'd been ousted from the party. Then we heard that another man, a man named Zhou Yongkang, who at the time was the Minister of Public Security, a very key position. He's the man who ran all of China's domestic security. He was under investigation. And that's the moment in the bureau when that was announced on the television. We all snapped our heads around and looked at the screen. And I remember the bureau chief came out of his office and we just all stood there going, wow, Xi Jinping is really going for it. He's really using the anti-corruption campaign to put a lid on corruption, but also he's going after possibly some of his political rivals. And that's really what we've seen time and time again. Xi Jinping using corruption in order to clean up the party and ensure the party's survival, but also as a way to go after people who might have offered any alternative to him. In that way, he's also made himself so much more powerful than any leader in China has been for decades.
8: What year was it that you were watching TV again?
0: That was 2014.
8: Okay, so where does the anti-corruption campaign go from there?
0: Well, the anti-corruption campaign has never, ever gone away. It's less of a campaign than a way of life now. So we'll go through different phases of it. So sometimes the anti-corruption campaign is focused more on business leaders. There was a time in 2020 when China's richest man, Jack Ma, disappeared. He isn't a government official. He's part of the business community. But we'd hear different slogans. So early on in 2013, the state media came out with a slogan talking about all party officials should only have at a banquet four dishes and a soup.
20: Now, China's obsessed with food. This is a big deal. If you go to a banquet in China, you would expect the table to be groaning with food. It would be laden down with so many things. But when Xi Jinping came into power, he very quickly said, this is not allowed anymore. It almost feels like there's been no arena of life for a Chinese official that has not been targeted in some way or another by the anti-corruption campaign. One little crux to this is that it's very, very difficult to rise through the ranks of the People's Liberation Army without paying to rise. Officials literally pay to get their next promotion. So if you're a sort of mid-tier army official and you want to get up to the next level, you almost need to let it be known that you'd be willing to pay X number of renminbi, of yuan. And it's almost like a bartering system.
8: Is that considered corruption or is that just how it works?
20: It is corruption, but it's also how it works.
8: Mm.
21: So did Xi Jinping never participate in that himself? If he rose to power in this system, you're saying that he's trying to deconstruct now, how does he fit into that all?
20: That is a very good question. And I will say that of all the years that I've studied Xi Jinping, I've done documentaries on him, I've interviewed people who have met him and worked with him, and it seems that he is an outcast. So, for example, you know, in the UK terms, he wasn't the one going to the pub for drinks after work, or he wasn't on the golf course on the weekends. He was slaving away, working very, very hard. But yeah, he actually, by many accounts, is thought to be clean. And in some ways, I think that's also why he's been able to use anti-corruption. It's not just the way that he's helping himself survive, helping the party survive, but it's become a key part of his identity. I can't think of any other official who has that reputation.
8: Hypothetically speaking, if I am a high-ranking Chinese official, a tiger, if you will, and I am purged for allegations of corruption, what happens to me?
20: There are two prisons in China where you might go. There's one prison that is in southwest China. It's known as the Garden Prison. And there are some officials who are thought to be there.
21: Is it really a garden or is that a euphemism?
20: Apparently, it really is a garden. You can even have time outside. You can, if you'd like, tend to the garden. It's thought to be quite, in prison terms, thought to be quite beautiful. The more common place where high-ranking officials are thought to go, especially these top military officials who have really angered Xi Jinping, we think, there is a prison in the mountains just outside of Beijing known as Qincheng Prison. And it's known as a luxury prison. Now, there are some ordinary prisoners, I will say, who go to this prison. It is actually a maximum security prison compound, but it has a luxury wing where these officials are believed to have almost like carpeted apartments. They have large televisions. They have nice bedrooms. They are given uniforms, but they don't have to wear them. They're given nicer food than the other prisoners. There are some people who say that these officials are allowed to leave their quote unquote apartments at times. Now, the theory is that this is because all Chinese officials know that they themselves might end up in Qincheng Prison or the Garden Prison at some point in time. And so they have an incentive to treat their predecessors well. It's a bit of a self-perpetuating cycle.
21: So they're reprimanded by being sent to what you're describing as kind of luxury prison sites. And that's it. There's no other real repercussions beyond that.
20: Well, they are cut out of Chinese life. Their families are often targeted as well. So often when a high-ranking official is taken down, you'll also hear about how their family members were instantly detained as well. And we rarely hear what happens to their family members.
21: Are there death sentences at all for any of these folks?
20: There are death sentences for some of the worst cases. Yes, that's true. And in fact, just last week, two former defense ministers were handed death sentences.
8: Oh, wow.
20: But they were death sentences with a two-year reprieve. It means that they have to have 2 years of good behavior, and then the death sentence will be commuted to life in prison. When these sentences are broadcast on state media, they are broadcast with almost two audiences in mind. They're broadcast with the public in mind. So the public is sort of comforted with the idea that these officials aren't allowed to get away with it. But I think that the message is also going to other senior officials. They really want to ramp up the fear factor in China. I think Xi Jinping's frustration is that the fear factor hasn't been ramped up enough, maybe among the military. And that's why we've seen this huge military purge.
21: So, Celia, you described earlier a situation in which a million officials have been disciplined in a year.
0: Approximately.
21: Presumably, yeah. Approximately. Mm. But presumably those jobs have to be filled nonetheless. So who's doing the work? I mean, who's replacing some of these military generals?
0: Well, there's no shortage of people who want to serve as party officials. In China, there's a term, the Iron Rice Bowl. It means that if you get a position as a government official, either as a civil servant, or if you're lucky enough, you pay your way sometimes up into these really senior military positions. If you get the quote unquote Iron Rice Bowl, it means you'll be fed for life. You will be taken care of. In China, there are special military hospitals where you will get special treatment. Perhaps your children will be allowed to go to a special school. You will get a very good pension. And so there are reasons why people want to serve as officials. It's really seen as a bit of a security blanket.
8: All right. So all of this is happening, isn't it, when Donald J. Trump is about to arrive in Beijing for the first visit by a U.S. president in some time, several decades. Is that right, Asma?
21: 2017. So about a decade.
8: Okay. What's the significance, if anything, of all of this happening right now? And how's it likely to play into what we see happening between Trump and Xi?
0: I've been thinking about it. Why would Xi Jinping choose to clean house now? Perhaps, and I'm just theorizing, I wish Xi Jinping was sitting at this table with us and in the studio and we could ask
21: to
0: him.
21: Answer for
0: but if I'm Xi Jinping, perhaps I'm thinking, well, do you know what? We're seeing quite a tumultuous time in Washington. Maybe this is a good time for me to be able to set my military in order, ensure loyalty, while the United States is clearly dealing with some issues of its own. And then when the United States gets presumably back in form, we'll all be ready as well. So perhaps he's just really chosen his timing. Perhaps, you know, referring back to that possible tidbit of U.S. intelligence, it really was discovered that there were issues with the Chinese military. If the Chinese military, as some believe, is really marching towards the invasion of Taiwan and a move by Xi Jinping to take over Taiwan, he's long stated that that's what he wants to do, then he needed to deal with it at that time. He can't go on if there are real issues with Chinese missiles and Chinese missile silos. So it's possible that he felt that he didn't have a choice.
8: Is there an element of show of strength before the arrival of Donald Trump?
0: Yeah, I think that that's possible. You can view this purge as a sign of weakness. Why would Xi Jinping appoint people and then take them out of their own positions? There are many people who say, well, why would you have an anti-corruption campaign going on for more than 10 years? Obviously, he needs to start taking responsibility for that. Yeah. Mm. So there's some people who say this is a real weakness. Although I will say that that is a question I don't really see being asked inside China. Instead, I think that he is really using this to show off his strength. I wouldn't believe that Donald Trump is arriving in Beijing questioning Xi Jinping's position because he's let go of so many generals, because Donald Trump himself has let go of key members of his cabinet at times.
8: He is a man whose catchphrase is, you're fired.
0: You're fired. You know, so I don't believe that he'd be questioning that at all.
21: Celia, this week, you're going to see the American president, Donald Trump, sit down, say, across the table from Xi Jinping. You're going to see these two leaders face-to-face meeting for the first time on Chinese soil in several years. And you have described a situation in which Xi Jinping has built up an entire Chinese political system around him over the last several years. And that makes me wonder, at this moment, who's the more powerful one of the duo?
0: I think my quick answer is Xi Jinping is the more powerful man. He came into power with a vision, with a Chinese dream that he would lift up China as a collective, as a whole, to become a superpower once again. He immediately unleashed this anti-corruption campaign that we've been discussing and has continued with it. And he has simply brought the party and the Chinese people, to a certain extent, into line
20: underneath him. He is at the very top of a very, very large pyramid. But he's a man who has been able to push forward China's development. Now, I'm not saying China doesn't have problems. Its economy is struggling. The U.S. war with Iran is really pushing China in many ways. But when you look at a man who is very consistent in how he names goals and goes
2: out. Points on Guyana, Venezuela controversy translated into Arawak language.
3: Kashir mato ajahi to Guyana / Venezuela imai mado ahi kona. Tuhuru lukirajit to Guyana ama Venezuela na kaharukuto. Tahato ehei taashabe kishituan kona hibi. Kemburitin tiribe kata kona. 126 iwa koba. Arbitral award taasha asan. Can she to 1899 Iwaloko? The boundary between Guyana and Venezuela has been set by treaty and binding legal process for approximately 126 years by way of an arbitral award which was handed down in 1899. Two, at that time, Venezuela agreed that the arbitration would be a full, perfect, and final settlement of the boundary. Kakuba, Venezuela, Kishitoaka. To arbitration kuna. Tuhu to ebeto satuabu ken hibituabu. Ajahi wai amunisha tuhururu. Wai amunisha kiraji. Wai nakar kuna. However, in 1962, Venezuela rejected the 1819 arbitral award by questioning its validity. Hence, the controversy between Guyana and Venezuela began 63 years ago because of Venezuela's contention. Chajiki Karuhu, 1962 Iwaloko, Venezuela Boreda Chika to 1899 Arbitral Award, Adukutachi Mambo Tisa Kona, and Imai Maduambo to Kona 63 Iwajiki, Toboritim Benatiri to Award Kata Kona. Four years later in 1966, the United Kingdom / British Guyana and Venezuela signed the Geneva Agreement, where both parties agreed to settle Venezuela's contention of the nullity and validity of the 1899 award by diplomatic negotiations for a period of 4 years. Bichi Iwalojiki, 1966 Lukonro, the United Nations, the United Kingdom, Ka British Guyana, Kento Venezuela Borita Abakata, Geneva Agreement Tasha Asan. Yonto Biama ta Jaja Nibia Piro Sabu Venezuela Ima Madoa Hikuna. Alikatanta Misa Yamashirokon Tokata Burito Atukoba 1899. Bichi Viva Beata Trave Ajaja Dwaha Tisa Dimbia to Ima Hikuna. 5. The Geneva Agreement also mandated the United Nations Secretary General to select a final means of settlement controversy if the parties fail to reach a solution or agree on another means of settlement. Tokata Geneva Agreement Tasha Asa Shikata Takuna Sabu to United Nations Shihimu Ba Tuchikimbia Aba Satuabu Unabahi Ken Isahi to Imaimadwa Berobe Nakaro. 6. For over 50 years of the existence of the Geneva Agreement, several mechanisms were utilized, including a good officer process under the UN Secretary General to bring a final settlement to the controversy. But those mechanisms were unsuccessful. Karuhuda 50 iwa ajika to Geneva Agreement kakilukuchi. Ama janturum mekabutumant kishida. Amuni aba satuabu officer mekabuni. To UN Shihi Abu. Tibi Dimbia to Imai Madori Abu. Ton Trabe Mekabuni Guru Shidana. 7. As a result, in January 2018, the Secretary General of the United Nations concluded that no significant process had been made under the good offices process and referred the controversy to the International Court of Justice for resolution. Bari hamaron te kishidi tamanja koro ta hamaron karuhu da January 2018 loko United Nations Shihi Dika Hamako Sabeto Hamatali Marikuambo to Satuwabo Officer Mekabuni Lakwaria. Tradamaki to United Nations Shi Chicago Bato International Court of Justice Kabuloko Tawachikimbia to Isahi to Imai Madua Bero Nakaro. 8. In March 2018, Guyana filed an application with the International Court of Justice, instituting proceedings against Venezuela, in which it asked the court to determine that the 1899 award is valid and binding on both states and that the lawful international boundary is the one established by the award. March 2018, Iwaloko, Guyana Mikodakoba, Ababoritoatokata, to International Court of Justice, Amuru. Adokotunda, Tadikimbia, Venezuela, Kona, to 1899 Kata, Shikisha, Hururu, Guyana, Mu. 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In June 2018, Venezuela challenged the jurisdiction of the ICJ, arguing that the ICJ lacked jurisdiction to hear the case. June 2018, Iwaloko, Venezuela Jinabato, ICJ Rabudiki, and Adekotono, Tamu Ninjaro, to Tatakona, to the Kimbia, to Kis Kona. 10. On December 2020, the court determined that it had jurisdiction to hear the case on the merits of Guyana's application concerning the validity of the arbitral award of 1899. December 2020, Iwaloko, the court Onabaka Eheima, Tamukada, Tadikimbia, to Isahi, to case Guyana Baritashakona. Kehama Satuwabo to 1899 Award Amu, Guyana Mu, 11. In December 2024, Guyana submitted to the court its final written brief on the merits of the case. December 2024, Iwaloko, Guyana Shikakoba to court Mu, Hamaron Boritoa to Hibi, Tabaritasha to case Lokoji. Meanwhile, Venezuela's final written submission is due to be filed on 11th of August, 2025. Tama Kanakaruhu, Hibika to Boritoa to Kata, Venezuela Shikisha to Kotmu, Kaka, 11th August, 2025, Andi. 12. Thereafter, the court will schedule oral hearings on the merits of the case, to be followed by deliberations and issuance of its final judgment, which is anticipated in 2026. 12. Tragically, to court Andaha, Takanabimbia, Ajahi, to Sabeto, Baritasha, Ainikuhi, to case Amunisha. Adikotahi, ke Onabahi, Kotaha, Tragically. Ken abasato hibito wago onabahi tishkoha toho andakuma to 2026 Iwaloko. 13.
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And that's a theme that tells you it's time for us to go back in time, an Indian memory album, right here on NCN Radio, the voice of Guyana, 102.5 FM and 560 on the medium wave. I'm Nazim Hussain. Welcome to our program this evening. I've got Van Dyke Williams. He's on the other side of the microphone, and he will be spinning those selections that will take us back in time. We will most likely go from the year 1953 to 1970, once time permits. 1953, the movie Anarkali, movie that starred Pradeep Kumar and Beena Rai. Here now is our opening selection.

That was our opening selection there, wonderfully done from the movie Anarkali that starred Pradeep Kumar and Beena Rai. The movie came out in 1953, a long time ago. In 1955, Oran Katola was released in India. Dilip Kumar and Nimi starred in that movie. Here now are three selections from the 1955 Oran Katola.

from the 1955 movie Oran Katola that starred Dilip Kumar and Nimi. We go into the 60s, and in 1961 saw the movie Dharamputra came out, a movie that starred Mala Sinha and Shashi Kapoor. And now, our couple selections from Dharamputra.

those selections there, wonderfully done, taken from the movie Dharmputra that starred Shashi Kapoor and Mala Sinha. The year 1963 saw the movie Grahasthi, movie that starred Rajshri and Manoj Kumar. Here now are three selections taken from the movie Grahasthi.

Those selections there were taken from the movie Grahasti that came out in 1963. We will still be in the 60s on this evening's edition of Indian Memory Album, 1967. An evergreen movie, Milan. Milan that starred Sunil Dutt and Newton. Mukesh, Mohammed Rafi and Lata Mangeshkar will sing a couple of songs from that movie.

Those were selections there, beautifully done, from the movie Milan. 1969 saw Kamoshi that starred megastar Rajesh Khanna and Wahida Rahman, in our selections from the movie Kamoshi.

Well, that's all the time we've got on our program for this evening's edition of Indian Memory Album, right here on NCN Radio, the voice of Ghana. I'm glad that you're able to be with us on this Wednesday evening. I hope you enjoy our program. Special thanks to Van Dyke Williams for spinning those selections that took us back in time. I'm Nazim Hussain, wishing you all the best. Bye-bye now.

0: 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It's now time for information for nation building.
1: Calling a spade a spade, and I think this is what this symposium has been held to address.
2: Bringing together representatives from government agencies, the judiciary, law enforcement, health services, and international organizations, the Sexual Assault Awareness Month Symposium opened at Duke Lodge on Monday to strengthen Guyana's response to sexual assault, violence, abuse, and harassment. Held by the Ministry of Human Services and Social Security, through the Sexual Offenses and Domestic Violence Policy Unit, Minister of Human Services and Social Security Dr. Vinay Prasad said that sexual assault and violence remain deeply rooted in societal issues that require continuous national attention and collaboration from all sectors.
1: For people to feel safe and secure, first of all, to prevent the occurrence, which starts with education and awareness, which must be a shared responsibility, that I'm happy to know that we have civil society in the room. We have the Support and Heal Network, that would be the religious community, and there are so many of you from so many different agencies.
2: The symposium also highlighted Guyana's progress over the past 5 years in combating sexual violence while identifying existing gaps and encouraging recommendations for future action.

I'm a small contractor, and it was a pleasure coming to meet with the minister to address burning issues concerning my project that I signed up for. It was a